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22: One day, God is going to accomplish the ultimate makeover when the Bible says we shall be like Him.
23: 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But coming up, Pastor Greg Laurie says there's a better day coming.
22: Everything you've ever struggled with will be gone. 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Your doubts, gone. 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Everything gone. 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
24: This

0: If you really believe Jesus could come back at any moment, would it change how you live today? That's what Pastor Greg Laurie explores on this edition of A New Beginning. It's not about guessing dates or decoding headlines. It's about being ready. Pastor Greg offers some fresh perspective and a helpful reminder that Jesus isn't coming back for a perfect person, just a prepared one. So open your Bible now and join us for a hopeful look at the signs of the times.
1: All right, well, let's grab our Bibles. We're going through the epistles of John, 1st, 2nd, and 3rd. And the title of my message is Signs of the Last Days and Why You Shouldn't Panic. All around us are signs of the times pointing to the fact that Jesus is coming again. So here's point number one. The return of Jesus Christ should cause us to want to live godly lives. 1 John 3:2. Beloved, now we're the children of God. It's not yet been revealed what we shall be, but we know when he's revealed, we'll be like him, for we'll see him as he is. Everyone that has this hope in him purifies himself just as he is pure. So makeovers are very popular these days. They do home makeovers. There's TV shows dedicated to the theme of making your home over. And then they do wardrobe makeovers and changing your appearance. One day, God is going to accomplish the ultimate makeover when the Bible says we shall be like him. There's coming a day when we will see Jesus Christ face to face. And at that moment, everything you've ever struggled with will be gone. The sinful nature, gone. Your doubts, gone. Your pain, gone. Everything gone. The ultimate makeover, because God sees you for what you can become. I don't know if you've ever seen the amazing sculpture of David. It's one of the most magnificent things I've ever seen. It's gigantic. And it's hard to believe that a single man did that out of a single slab of marble. And in fact, the piece of marble that Michelangelo sculpted David out of was considered flawed by other sculptors who rejected it, but Michelangelo chose it. And as he was walking around it and looking at the slab of marble, he said to one of the workers, "I see David." And the worker said, "I don't see anything. I just see a slab of marble." Michelangelo said, "Yes, but I see David." See, he saw what he could make out of the slab of marble. And God sees what he can make out of you. You see flaws, especially if you have a magnifying mirror. Those are scary, aren't they? I shaved the other day. That's good, clean shave. I looked in the magnifying mirror. Oh, man, this is sad. Right half of my face was a full beard. No, it wasn't that bad. But, you know, you realize, oh, I didn't see clearly as I thought I did. And so we see the flaws. God sees them too. But he also sees the potential. He sees what you can become. And in the same way, as we think about the last days, we should be thinking about what we should be doing. Sometimes we get caught up in the minutiae of prophetic events and their order, and we argue about this and that, and we miss the big picture. The big picture is, if I really believe Jesus Christ could come back at any moment, it should affect the way that I live. He that has this hope purifies himself even as he is pure, or cleans himself up. Let's say you had a very important guest coming over to your house for dinner tonight, and they were going to arrive at 5 o'clock. You would have your house spick and span. You would have everything organized. You would have everything ready for this important guest that was coming to your home. So as we wait for Christ, we want to clean our life up if necessary and get rid of any things that don't belong there. Romans 13, 12 says, "The night is almost gone. The day of salvation will soon be here. So remove your dark deeds like dirty clothes and put on the shining armor of right living." And if we really believe Jesus is coming, we will not be sinless, but we should sin less. Let me say that again. If we really believe Jesus is coming, we will not be sinless, but we should sin less. Look at 1 John 3, Whoever commits sin also commits lawlessness, and sin is lawlessness. And you know that he was manifested to take away our sin, and in him there is no sin. Whoever abides in him does not sin. Whoever sins has neither seen him nor known him. Wait, hold on now. Are you saying if I'm a real Christian waiting for Christ to come back, I should not sin? Well, not exactly. Because earlier in 1 John 1:8, we read, if we say we have no sin, we deceive ourselves and the truth is not in us. So clearly we sin. Even after we're Christians, we sin. So what is John saying here? That if you are abiding in him, you will not sin. Well, in the original language, it's explained. It would better be translated, whoever habitually sins or whoever practices sin, you see. So it's not a person that sins, it's a person that lives in sin, that practices sin, it is unapologetic about sin. Maybe they even celebrate that sin. John is saying, you can't live that way and call yourself a true believer. The theological term for it is antinomianism. It's basically the mentality that says, I'm a Christian, I'm saved, I'm forgiven, therefore I can do whatever I want. Well, that is not true. That's unbiblical. And that's what John is dealing with here. He says, if that's the case, if you're living comfortably in sin without any desire to repent, then you don't know him. Again, that's antichrist. In other words, it's instead of Christ thinking. It would be like joining a gym. And so you get, you know, the best outfit possible. You get the ultimate shoes and you get the giant water bottle. What's the thing with these giant water bottles? They just get bigger and bigger. They're made out of metal. They weigh 30 pounds. I saw someone the other day carrying a big Sparklets bottle on their shoulder, you know, just in case I get dehydrated for 4 minutes. Like, drinking fountains still exist. There is water out there somewhere, but no, we have to carry the giant water bottles, but I digress. So you got the outfit, you got the shoes, you know, and then you're in the gym and you take selfies of yourself. Selfie. Don't, please, if you go to a gym, don't take selfies of yourself. How many of you do that? No, don't raise your hand. It's because you would raise your hand. You know, hashtag fit for life, shut up. Just shut up and work out and get out. Okay, just please. But what if you joined a gym and then you just ate donuts? You go in, but you ate donuts at a place next door. And so you're getting in shape, just the wrong shape. You're in more the shape of a pear. Well, that would be antinomianism. In other words, oh, well, I belong to a gym. That's all I need. I have membership in a gym. No, you got to go to the gym and you got to work out. You got to do what you got to do to get in the right shape. And there are people that say, well, I'm a Christian. I prayed that little prayer at a Harvest Crusade 10 years ago, you know, and I'm going to heaven. Now I can live like hell. Doesn't work that way. If you're a true Christian, you'll want to walk with Christ. You'll never be sinless, but you should sin less and purify yourself, clean yourself up as you wait for him to return.
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3: If you've had your life changed because of Harvest Ministries, would you let Pastor Greg know? 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
2: 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As he continues, he presents his final point.
1: Abiding in Christ is the golden key to spiritual growth. You know, we're always looking for the shortcut to spiritual growth. Like, how am I going to become a greater man or woman of God? Well, that's a good thing to think about and want to be. But there's no shortcuts. It's literally every day getting up and putting one foot in front of the other and walking with God. As one person put it, long obedience in the same direction. There's no shortcut. It's going to take time. But what better way to spend your time than walking with the Lord? Every day I get up, I'm going to read the Word of God. Every day I get up, I'm going to pray. Every day I get up, I'm going to want to be more Christ-like. It's being a vital part of the church. It's regularity. It's consistency. Abide means to sink your roots deeply into something. It means to stay in a given place, to remain or to continue. Like, let's say I planted a tree in my front yard. And I watched it start to grow and watered it. And I thought, yeah, you know, this would be better in the backyard. So I dig it up, take it to the backyard, plant it there, leave it there for a couple of days. Oh, man, it was better in the front yard. I pluck it up again, pull it back, put it in the front yard. Oh, I don't know. I'm going back to the back. After four or five times of doing this, that tree is dead because you've not let the tree get rooted. And we uproot ourselves. Oh, I'm here. Now I'm going to move over there. And now I'm going to read the Bible. Now I'm not going to read the Bible. I'm going to pray. I'm not going to pray. I'm going to be in this church. I'm going to be in that church. I'm going to be in another church. You're not abiding. You need to sink your roots deeply into Christ. And that is the secret to spiritual growth. Someone sums it up perfectly. Blessed or happy is the man that walks not in the counsel of the ungodly, nor stands in the way of sinners, or sits in the seat of the scornful, but his delight is in the word of the Lord, and in it does he meditate day and night. He will be like a tree planted by the rivers of water that brings forth fruit in his season, and whatever he does shall prosper. See, it's all there, right there in Psalm 1. He doesn't walk in ungodly counsel. He doesn't let this culture tell him how to live or how to think. But instead, his delight is in God's word. And then he meditates in it day and night. Now, to meditate means to fill your mind with, biblically. Now, in Eastern mysticism, to meditate means to empty your mind while wearing Lululemon. But while you have your giant metal bottle of water next to you. But to meditate in the Bible means to fill your mind with the Word of God. In God's Word, he meditates day and night. And he's like that tree planted by the rivers of water. And then this amazing promise of answered prayer, if you abide in Christ. Jesus says in John 15, if you abide in me and my words abide in you, you shall ask what you will and it shall be done unto you. Another translation of that same statement of Christ from an expanded Greek translation would go as follows. Jesus speaking, if you maintain a living communion with me and my word is at home in you, you shall ask at once for yourself whatever your heart desires and it will be yours. Wow. Whatever my heart desires. Yeah, that's what Jesus said. But what am I doing? I'm studying his word. It's at home in my life. I'm learning to think biblically, thus I'll start praying biblically and asking for the things God wants me to have, and it will be mine. All of this comes from abiding in him. That's what we're called to do as we await the Lord's return. So let me conclude this message. If you feel far from God, he hasn't gone anywhere. He's ready to forgive you, and this is about a relationship with him. Let's say, to illustrate, you had the worst boyfriend of all time. First of all, he was unattractive. He insulted you instead of complimenting you. He was always late. He chewed with his mouth open. Everything you don't want a guy to do, this guy did. But, you know, there weren't any other prospects, so for some unknown reason, you stayed with this dude, right? And then one day, a really wonderful man came along. He was handsome. He was caring. He was complimentary. He loved you. He appreciated you. And then one day he said, could I become your boyfriend? And before he could finish the sentence, you said, yes. Was it hard to break up with that old boyfriend? Easiest thing you ever did. Why? A better guy came along. That's us before we know Christ. You know, we're living in sin. We've learned to put up with it. We don't even enjoy it anymore. Oh, sure, when we first started crossing those lines and we started breaking those rules and trying this and trying that, there was a little pleasure, but it was a short-lived pleasure, and now it's just miserable. We don't like the parties anymore. We don't like that feeling of being under the influence of alcohol or drugs anymore. We don't like these so-called friends that could care less about us anymore. We don't like it, but we don't know what to do. And then Jesus Christ comes along and says, "Follow me." And we turn our back on it. It's as simple as that. That was my life at the age of 17, 10 years ago. And a few more. But I was partying, I was drinking, I was doing drugs. And I hated it. And then I heard about Jesus. And then I heard the gospel. And then I believed, and everything changed for me. Someone better came along. Why are you living in your sinful lifestyle? You don't even enjoy it anymore, and you know it. Why don't you just say, "I'm done with this," and follow Christ? Well, will I have to give up anything to follow Jesus? Yes. How about this? You'll have to give up hell so you can go to heaven. Does that seem like a good deal? Give up hopelessness and replace it with hope. Give up hatred and bitterness and replace it with love and forgiveness. Give up emptiness and replace it with fulfillment. That sounds like a pretty good deal to me. Whatever you give up to follow Jesus will be more than made up for. So in a moment, we're going to pray, and I'm going to give you an opportunity to believe in Jesus if you haven't done that yet. Maybe some of the things I've said today, you're hearing this for the first time. You've never heard this stuff before. Good. Glad you came. Now you need to respond to it. Let's all pray. Father, I pray that your Holy Spirit will speak to the heart of every person here, every person listening, watching, wherever they are. If they don't know you yet, let this be the moment they believe. While our heads are bowed and our eyes are closed and we're praying, how many of you would say, "Right now, I need Jesus. I'm ready to ask Christ to come into my life"? If you want Christ to come into your life, if you want him to forgive you of your sin, if you want to go to heaven when you die, if you want to find the meaning and purpose of life, I want you to pray this prayer after me. In fact, let's all pray this prayer together. We'll all pray it in a show of support for those that are praying it for the first time. Just pray these words. Lord Jesus, I know that I'm a sinner, but I know that you're the Savior who died on the cross for my sin and rose again from the dead. I turn from my sin now. I choose to follow you from this moment forward as my Savior and Lord, as my God and my friend. Thank you for hearing this prayer and answering this prayer. In Jesus' name I pray.

0: 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Tonight, mostly clear skies with lows around 60.
1: Another sunny day to start the weekend. Highs in the upper 80s. In the evening, cloudy skies, lows in the mid-60s. Saturday looks like a rainy, thundery kind of day. Highs in the lower 80s.
0: 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We pray you have a very blessed night and keep shining for Jesus.
2: Why does labor hurt? This is Ken Ham, an Aussie transplant with a passion for God's word and the gospel. According to evolutionists, labor is painful for women because our species evolved upright walking and bigger brains. Apparently, our big heads have a hard time getting through the birth canal. Well, God's word gives us the real answer as to why childbirth is so painful. When Adam and Eve sinned, God cursed his very good creation, and part of the curse on the woman was that she would have pain in bearing children. It wasn't supposed to be this way. The pain of childbirth reminds us of the curse and our sin. But the new life that comes through childbirth should remind us of the new life we can have through faith in Christ.
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1: 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Today it's from Matthew chapter 5. Verse 5 says, "Blessed are the meek, for they will inherit the earth."
4: Welcome to 15 Minutes in the Word with New York Times bestselling author Joyce Meyer. On today's program, Joyce will be teaching from her series, Joy and Enjoyment. There is a way to enjoy everything we do, even while driving in traffic or cleaning up the house. Because if we have Jesus, we have joy. Now, here's Joyce with today's teaching.
5: Our baby, there's a story that I like to tell about him when I'm teaching on mercy. Because in Luke chapter 12, there's a story about how Jesus' disciples were walking through the fields of standing grain, and they were hungry, and it was on the Sabbath, and they started picking off the grain and eating it. And the Pharisees, of course, you know, the religious Pharisees, they're always watching. The legalistic devil is always watching. If you make a mistake, say, aha, aha. And so sure enough, they said, now, why are your disciples doing what's illegal on the Sabbath? They're not supposed to be doing that. And so Jesus referred them back to something from the Old Covenant. Have you never read what the Levitical priest did when they were hungry?

0: And they went in to the temple and ate the showbread, even though it wasn't something they were supposed to do. So they broke the law, and yet they were guiltless. Well, my legalistic brain just used to go, how can you break the law and be guiltless? I didn't get it. But you see, there are times when your need overrides you having kept all the law perfectly. God gave me a good example to explain what I mean. When our boy, Danny, was little, he wasn't the most disciplined guy on the planet. And we were trying to teach him that he had to work as well as play. And so he had a list of chores: feed the dog, do this, do that. You know, it wasn't huge, but he had a list of chores that he was supposed to do on a daily basis. And when he did them, we'd put a little check mark, and when he got enough check marks, he got a star, and we got enough stars, then he got a present. We're trying to motivate him. Now, thankfully, God doesn't work like that with us. You're not on a check mark stars system with God, because you don't earn what God gives you. You receive it by faith, knowing that you don't deserve it. Come on. And that, matter of fact, if you think you deserve it, you got a bigger problem than if you know you don't deserve it. You know why? Because it's the humble that get the help, not the proud. God lifts up the humble, but he brings down the proud and the haughty. And so God brought this example back to my mind when I was trying to understand these scriptures. He says, I desire mercy, not sacrifice. Well, what God is saying is, I would rather, when you're in trouble, give you mercy than have you try to sacrifice to make up for what you did wrong. Well, what I did was I sacrificed enjoying my life because I thought that I didn't deserve to enjoy my life. And we already took a little show of hands this morning and ask how many people really didn't feel like that you thoroughly enjoyed your life because you have a problem with feeling like you don't deserve it. And there was lots and lots and lots and lots of hands that went up. And a lot of times we have problems like this, and unless somebody brings it out in the open, we don't even know that's our problem. Amen? And so God brought this example back to me that he said, now when Danny's outside playing, and we had a neighborhood bully who was always after him. And sometimes if the bully would take his ball and throw it down the sewer or something, our house was made where you could, and we had a front door, but the kids used the garage and we always left it open. And the garage door came in through the kitchen, and then right around the corner was the family room. And usually if Dave was home and wasn't cutting grass or working on something else, he'd be sitting there in that family room, maybe watching a football game or something like that. And so I remembered times when Danny would come, you could hear him before he got there, Danny! And boy, when you heard that yelling, Dave would get off that couch so fast, it would be amazing, get to that door, what's wrong? And you know, Dave would tear out that door and go help him. And when God hears you cry, you know, I didn't say, now, Dave, wait a minute. Let me get Danny's list of chores. I want to check, make sure he's done his chores and got all of his check marks, and if he has, you can help him. If not, too bad for him. Come on. So if we're not like that as parents, what in the world would ever make us think that God is like that as a divine parent? He loves you more than you would ever know how to love your children. And if you love him when you're in trouble, even if you've been bad, when you cry out to him, he will come and help you. Now, that doesn't mean that he won't deal with you about the things you did wrong, but God deals with us out of his love, not out of anger and rejection. Come on, give God a praise. Here's the point I want you to get today. Stop being so uptight about your relationship with God. The sooner you get this, the sooner I'll let you go. Stop being so uptight about your relationship with God and learn how to relax and enjoy Him and let Him enjoy you. Now, you know, we want to reverence God. The Bible tells us that we need to have the reverential fear and awe of God. And that doesn't mean to be afraid of Him, but it does mean that you would rather do anything than offend Him. So we want to have that. But we also want you to be able to be with God all day, hang out with Him, know that His promise to be with you all the time is a true promise, and to enjoy that. Not to feel like that everything you do has to be some kind of work and some producing of something and, you know, certain kind of prayer all day and so many Bible readings and so many right confessions and so many good works. I suppose none of you have these problems, do you? I'm just wasting my breath. You know? Let me tell you something. When you've been bad, God doesn't check how many stars you got before He decides whether to help you or not. Anytime that you need God's help, you cry out to Him and He is going to help you. In James, it says, if any of you lack wisdom, let him ask of the giving God who gives to all men liberally and ungrudgingly, and it will be given unto him. In other words, you get yourself in trouble, but if you cry out to God, even if you haven't been good, he'll give you the wisdom to know how to get out of trouble, and he won't even begrudge doing it. Come on, God is my thing. That's my life. And I've got to enjoy God. I can't be hanging out with somebody all the time that I'm afraid of or I think is mad at me. I'm comfortable with God. I want it to be like I've got on my favorite jammies and my fuzzy house shoes and I'm in my most comfortable chair with the fireplace on and a little cover and it's just, God, you're awesome. I love you. And I spent so many years feeling like God was mad at me all the time. I didn't even know what about. I was guilty, and if I didn't feel guilty, I felt guilty because I didn't feel guilty. Is anybody home out there today? God is not a man that he should lie. And the Bible says that His mercy is new every morning, every day. And I guess He whips up a new batch every night because we use all of yesterday's. How many of you used up all the mercy yesterday that God would give you? And you're going to need more today. You know what? You think you know what you do wrong. We do so many things wrong, we don't even see half of what we do wrong. I mean, who can measure up to God's holiness? Not one of us. Well, you know, the Bible says that the same way that you received Christ, say the word received. Receive. The same way that you received Christ, that's the same way you should live your life. Now, what kind of condition were you in when you received Christ? You had come to the end of yourself. You had come to the end of your doing, the end of your ability to be good or to earn anything by your own good works. And basically, you just said, well, here I am, God, a big mess, but if you want me, you can have me. I surrender. Amen. And all you could do at that point was receive Jesus. Wow. My goodness. What a transition in our lives. And you know, even right at this moment, there may be people in here who have not yet surrendered your life to Christ. And I'm not going to let this moment pass by because I feel an anointing here. And I just want to say, if there's anybody in here that you have not surrendered your life to Christ, I'm going to pray a prayer right now, and this is your moment to give up and let Him take over. Everybody say this with me. Father God, I love You. I'm sorry for my sins. I cannot do anything without You. I surrender. Now just take a moment and just do that. Just let it all go. I surrender. Take me just the way I am. I receive You, Jesus. Now just think about that. I receive You, Jesus. All that You are, I receive. And all that I am, and all that I'm not, I give to You. Now help me be the person You want me to be. I believe I'm saved. I'm born again. I'm forgiven. I'm on my way to heaven. And I'm going to enjoy the journey.
1: Joy allows us to remain stable through hard times. And so much of life is how we decide to look at it. 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It's actually a major part of His plan for us. Romans 14:17 says that the kingdom of God is righteousness, peace, and joy in the Holy Spirit.
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6: When I say this man is a veteran test pilot, I mean he's easily old enough to be comfortably retired. Instead, he's still blasting through the skies at these mind-boggling speeds, testing some of America's most advanced aircraft. He told this amazing life story on a national television program. It's a story of a lifelong adventure in the skies and a long spiritual search here on Earth that ended, well, with the pilot of the universe piloting his life. Now, as he concluded his story, he told about an incident where he was sent up in a state-of-the-art aircraft to help a pilot who was in distress. The fog was thick, the weather was dangerous for flying, and a rookie pilot was lost in that fog and unable to get through the weather in a plane that, well, wasn't really equipped for it. Well, Mr. Test Pilot flew close to that imperiled aircraft until he was actually positioned right at his left wing. And then he radioed the desperate pilot and he simply said, "Look to your left." And then he said, "Now stick with me. Turn when I turn." And then in a plane so advanced that the veteran said it can make a game out of bad weather, He led his frightened fellow pilot to that glorious point where they broke through the fog, saw the bright lights of that landing strip below them, and when they landed safely, well, you can guess, the rookie got out of his plane, ran to his rescuer, and hugged him as if he had saved his life. He probably had. I'm Ron Hutchcraft. I want to have a word with you today about when you're lost in the fog. A pilot lost in a potentially fatal predicament? His only hope was someone who was equipped with everything needed to bring him safely home. Well, we all need somebody like that. Because we are all, in the words the Bible uses to describe our spiritual condition, lost. If we're honest, we know that we really don't know how life's supposed to work. No matter how cool, how together we look on the outside, I mean, when it comes to knowing why we're here, which way to go, and most importantly, how to land safely when we die, we're all lost. Our only hope is someone who's equipped with everything needed to lead us safely home. Someone who will come beside us and take us the rest of the way through this life and on into the life to come. His name is Jesus, and he came here for all of us lost pilots. He said so in his personal mission statement, which is recorded in Luke 19:10, our word for today from the Word of God. Here's what Jesus said about himself. The Son of Man came to seek and to save what was lost. Notice he didn't come to start a religion called Christianity or just give us a nice morality to live by, no. He came to rescue us from a spiritual predicament that will be eternally fatal unless we let him lead us home. We're lost because, well, we took over the pilot seat God was supposed to occupy. In the Bible's words, we are sheep who have gone astray. And you know what? Lost sheep don't find their way home. Their only hope is if the shepherd comes looking for the one who's lost. And Jesus did. He, in his own words, came to lay down my life for the sheep. The only person who's equipped to lead you out of the guilt and the death penalty for your sin is the one who took all that guilt, who took all that dying on himself. That's what Jesus did when he was on that cross. And then he walked out of his grave under his own power, and he's alive right now, and he's pulled up next to you today. That tug you feel in your heart, that's Jesus seeking you so he can save you. He's your only hope, but you got to admit that. You have to tell him that and start following where he leads you. And right now, you could begin that personal relationship with him. Would you just tell him, Jesus, I am yours? And then, listen, would you get to our website? Because the rest of the information, everything you need to know from God's Word about getting home to Jesus is right there, anewstory.com. That's it, anewstory.com. You don't have to fly in the fog one more day. You don't have to be lost anymore. Jesus has come close to you, my friend. And he's saying, look to me. I'll get you safely home. Follow him.
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8: What if knowing God's Word meant more than just repeating what you've heard? Hi, I'm Mark Gothier with Crew and Making Your Life Count. Jamie Holker says real faith begins when you study Scripture for yourself.
9: If you're going to give answers to people that you say are based on my Word, don't you think you should stop just parroting what you've heard and study this for yourself? And I set out on what I thought was going to be a personal journey at that point for myself so I would know the answers to some of these questions that people were asking me. But it's turned out to be the Bible study esteemed. But some of my perennial favorites are, well, Junia. And a lot of people have not seen her name before. It's in Romans 16 where Paul is saying, these are all the people that I want to say thank you to for what you've done and what you've contributed to the kingdom.
8: As she studied the Bible, stories of women like Junia and Rahab came alive, women who followed God with courage, no matter the cost.
9: One of those that he addresses is Junia. And the Bible says that she was a lot of things. One of the things that sticks out to me and really just convicts me is that he says she was in prison with me. And the thing is, Paul could have used any word to denote that she was a prisoner. The word he chose was the word for war criminal. So as I think about the story and I think of the early church starting out and I think of Junia knowing the cost of what it meant to serve the Lord and doing it anyway, I should consider my call that the Lord has given me to spread the news about his love and high regard for women.
8: God's word is not just meant to be heard. It is meant to be known, lived, and shared. Step into that journey for yourself at crew.org/life.
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10: That was horrible. 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
11: 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I thought it would be easy. I thought it'd be wonderful, and it was. But it was so hard that I got to the point where, like, this isn't even worth fighting for. And now I would say, it's going to be hard. Don't give up. Stay in there. 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
4: You've turned on the light. Tonight, mostly clear skies with lows around 60.
5: Another sunny day to start the weekend, highs in the upper 80s. In the evening, cloudy skies, lows in the mid-60s. Saturday looks like a rainy, thundery kind of day, highs in the lower 80s.
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13: The Museum of the Bible is unveiling new exhibits, lecture series, and theater productions in preparation for America's upcoming 250th anniversary of the Declaration of Independence. This is truth itself. One of the new offerings is The Bible and America 250, a theater production based on the faith of George Washington. Another is a series of lectures that explore the question, what was the Bible's role in the founding of the United States, and what does it mean for us today? According to the Museum of the Bible's website, the lectures will feature world-renowned scholars and historians from across the nation and examine the biblical rhetoric of revolution, the spiritual framing of independence, and the scriptural foundations of early American political thought. In addition to the lectures, two new exhibits will open July 3rd. One, Sacred Liberty, will highlight the Bible's role and presence in the American Revolution and the founding era. The exhibit will show how the Bible was used by people on both sides of the American Revolution to justify their cause, to rally support, and to make claims about the political system and their observations about the political climate. Another exhibit will display items from the museum's collections that have never been publicly exhibited, including paintings illustrating biblical roots in the Puritan imagination. The new exhibits, lecture series, and theater productions will begin on June 7th and continue through the remainder of 2026. Timothy Kroll from the Helios Projects knows of several hundred pastors in Angola, Argentina, and Bolivia that have no training in Bible or theology because they can't afford it. We're working to get them trained at trainapastor.com. 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
15: This is Todd Callahan, senior pastor of Ignite Church at 1037 South Brunel Road in Williston, Vermont. Romans 8:28 says, "We know that God causes all things to work together for the good of those who love God and who are called according to his purpose." 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
16: Welcome to Breakpoint, a daily look at an ever-changing culture through the lens of unchanging truth. For the Colson Center, I'm John Stone Street. Over 13 million people have watched the recent Netflix celebrity roast of comedian Kevin Hart. Now, irreverent insults are always part of roasting, but the recent series of celebrity roast has featured increasingly outrageous and often profane jokes, from mocking abortions to vilifying women. However, Hart's roast has won the prize for the vilest yet. The extremely inappropriate comments made at this roast include about the assassination of Charlie Kirk, for example. And it demonstrates just how debased mainstream comedy has become. Even worse, in a social media context, comedy's captive to likes and shares, so the desire to provoke and to shock is ever escalating. So what is the proper approach to comedy? Can the current state of comedy be redeemed? Sociologist Philip Reeve coined a unique term for understanding many elements of modern culture, including this kind of debased comedy. Cultures produce artifacts, but cultures without a moral center produce what he called death works, cultural artifacts that don't build up but only tear down the sacred orders of a civilization. Roasts, like the one for Hart, are a death work, leveraging humor for no constructive, noble, or redeeming purpose. It's just about degradation, or to borrow Carl Truman's term, it's about desecration all the way down. Humor is a unique human characteristic that reflects the creativity and the world-making for which humans were made by God. As such, it should rise above mere profane and childishness. Now, a Christian worldview can offer the kind of moral framework that humor needs, including the ability to discern between what one should laugh at and what one should not laugh at. However, if nothing is sacred, then nothing's off limits. Truly creative comedy operates within a worldview that identifies what is humorous while recognizing and respecting what is sacred. But simply, if everything's funny, then nothing's sacred. As Babylon Bee CEO Seth Dillon said at our 2025 Great Lakes Symposium, humor is effective as a vehicle for truth delivery and a way to expose an absurdity for what it is. The gulf between comedy that acknowledges the sacred and comedy that denies anything is sacred reveals to us truth about reality. In The Abolition of Man, C.S. Lewis described how modern attempts to remove man's moral discernment has formed men without chest. He put it this way, quote, "In a sort of ghastly simplicity, we remove the organ and demand the function. We make men without chest and expect of them virtue and enterprise. We laugh in honor and are shocked to find traitors in our midst. We castrate and then bid the geldings be fruitful." Notice Lewis's words here. We laugh at honor. In a morally castrated culture, nothing's truly sacred. In such a scenario, nothing's off limits from what's considered funny. Instead, when the counterbalance of a Christian worldview is removed and the laughing gas is emitted, we then laugh at anything, even the honorable. Such a perspective brings to mind the less than morally upright comedian Woody Allen, who sometimes would close his routines by saying, "I'm sorry, I can't leave you with something positive. Would you accept two negatives?" At least Allen's joke acknowledged the objective nature of mathematics. But still, even so, since so much modern comedy are death works, there's opportunity for Christians to provide something better. Comedy that's not only funny, but properly speaking, is holy. For the Colson Center, I'm John Stone Street with Breakpoint. Today's Breakpoint was co-authored with Andrew Carrico. And for more resources or to share this commentary with others, go to colsoncenter.org/radio.
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5: Hey, it's Susan with the Light Radio Network word for today. Today it's from Matthew chapter 5. Verse 5 says, "Blessed are the meek, for they will inherit the earth."
30: If we don't understand the holiness of God, we don't understand our sinfulness, and we don't understand how heinous it is, and we don't understand the consequences of it. To see even the smallest glimpse of God's holiness is to be devastated. Devastated.
31: Welcome to Grace to You with John MacArthur here on the Light Radio Network. Today we're continuing John MacArthur's study called Enjoying God, with a look at the holiness of God. Now, you may be wondering, what does God's holiness have to do with enjoying Him? How will a deeper understanding of God's holiness, as John MacArthur once said, revolutionize your worship? You'll get answers to those questions in today's lesson. It may be just what you need to experience a vibrant relationship with your Heavenly Father, perhaps like never before. So now, if you're able, grab your Bible and turn to Isaiah chapter 6 and follow along as John begins the message.
30: The central thing I want you to see about God is that He is holy. Isaiah chapter 6. The king is dead, and Isaiah goes to the temple. Let's pick it up there. "In the year that King Uzziah died, I saw also the Lord sitting upon a throne, high and lifted up, and His robe filled the temple." Now look at verse 2. As Isaiah sees this vision, it says, "And above it," that is above the throne, "stood the seraphim. Each one had six wings. With two he covered his face, with two he covered his feet, and with two he did fly." Incredible creatures. But the most incredible thing about them is not what they look like, it's what they said. It's what they cried. Verse 3, "And one cried unto another." They had an antiphonal thing going, back and forth. "And they said, Holy, holy, holy is the Lord of hosts. The whole earth is full of His glory." Now let's see how Isaiah reacted in verse 4. First of all, "And the posts," or the pillars, or perhaps it's best, "the foundations of the door moved at the voice of Him who cried, and the house was filled with smoke." Now, this is getting pretty dramatic. The place begins to shake. The whole vision is like Mount St. Helens. Everything begins to move. It's like an erupting volcano. The foundations of the place begin to shake, and fire and smoke, which could either be emanating from the altar or could be a manifestation of the fiery presence of God as at Mount Sinai. In other words, we begin to see a holy God of judgment. This is not a manifestation, particularly of God's mercy, but of His tremendous, majestic holiness. It is awful. It is fearful. It is like Sinai. It is a statement to Isaiah and his people that God is a consuming fire. And you can't toy around with God. You'll be consumed. What was Isaiah's reaction? Verse 5. What was his reaction? Did he say, hey, I have had a vision. I'm going to get myself a new wardrobe and go on the road. Well, what did he say? Now, what I want to do is analyze this thing. This needs some analysis. Got to think this through categorically. Or did he say, boy, now if you didn't think I was a true messenger of God, let me tell you now, folks, I've seen him. None of the above was his reaction. Verse 5, then said I, woe is me. That's enough, folks. If he didn't say anything else, you get the whole picture. That's not just a sign of despair, although I think there's despair in it. It's far more than that. You see, in the Old Testament, prophets gave pronouncements. They gave announcements, sometimes called oracles. And their prophetic announcements were very often preceded by the statement, thus saith the Lord. And their statements could be positive or negative. When they were positive, they'd often say, blessed. When they were negative, they would often say, what? Woe. Woe. Isaiah uses the word woe at least 10 times in his prophecy to refer to God's judgment on others. Jeremiah used it. Ezekiel used it. Nahum used it. Amos used it. Habakkuk used it. Hosea used it. Zephaniah used it. Zechariah used it. Micah used it. Jesus used it in Matthew 24. He said, woe unto you, scribes and Pharisees. And the angels of judgment in Revelation use it. It is a word of cursing. And here is an amazing thing. A prophet of God pronounces a curse on himself. Incredible. This is the best man in the land. This is a servant of God. But when he sees the holiness of God, he can but pronounce a curse upon his own head. He can only see his defilement, not his goodness. And then he says this, for I am undone. Nidmethi, from a root word which means in the passive to be lost or to perish or to be annihilated or to be destroyed. I am destroyed. I am devastated by the holiness of God. I'm wiped out. I'm falling apart. I'm coming loose at the seams. I'm disintegrating. Why? Because he saw God. And when he saw God, for the first time in his life, he saw Isaiah. And he knew how wretched he was. He may have been a secure fellow before this. Everybody honored him, patted him on the back. Everybody who was godly said he was the best of men, spiritual leader, voice of God, obedient saint, servant of the Lord. One glimpse of God's holiness, and the man was a wretch in his own eyes. What was the most important element of a prophet? What was the most important instrument of a prophet? His mouth, right? His mouth to speak. Look what he says. I am a man of unclean lips. You know what that means? I have a dirty mouth. Me, the prophet of God, who should open my mouth to speak of God, I've got a dirty mouth, and I dwell in the midst of a people who have dirty mouths. How do you know this? Mine eyes have seen the King, the Lord of hosts, and for the first time I see myself. I'm a dirty man, have a dirty mouth. I've seen Yahweh of hosts. Beloved, no one can stand in the presence of God without becoming profoundly and devastatingly aware of his own wretchedness, sinfulness. That's why I'm telling you, if we don't understand the holiness of God, we don't understand our sinfulness, and we don't understand how heinous it is, and we don't understand the consequences of it. To see even the smallest glimpse of God's holiness is to be devastated. Devastated. Isaiah would never be the same, never. Neither would anybody else. Let me give you some illustrations. Look at Habakkuk. Habakkuk, that wonderful prophet. If you can't find it, don't worry, just listen. Habakkuk was second-guessing God. Oh, we do that. God, you know, I've been for a long time with this burden, and I keep telling you, God, to come down here and do something. Please, God, revive your people. Come down here, God, and do it. I don't understand this, God. You're supposed to be a God of love, a God of mercy, a God of forgiveness. Come down here, God, and do something. In chapter 2, he really kind of gets to the place where he says, I'm just gonna sit here until God gives me an answer. Come on, God. So chapter 2, verse 1, I'm going to stand on my watch. I'm going to set myself upon the tower, and I'm going to watch to see what he will say unto me and what I shall answer when I'm reproved. I know I'm going to get it, but I'm going to stick around for the answer. God, I want an answer. Verse 2, and the Lord answered me. God gave him an answer. You know what happened? When he got all done with the answer, Habakkuk was a wreck. That's right. Because God was thundering like lightning and fire in the recitation of the history of what he'd done. And you finally come down to chapter 3, verse 16. God gives him this long answer, and then you have Habakkuk praying, and then you have this. When I heard, 3:16, my belly trembled. When's the last time you trembled in the presence of God? My lips quivered at the voice. Rottenness entered into my bones, and I trembled in myself that I might rest in the day of trouble when he cometh up unto the people and he will invade them with his troops. Man, he says, when I heard the voice of God and I heard him speak, I shook from top to bottom and I longed to rest in the day of trouble. You know, it is so superficial today when you hear all these people who sort of fancy that they would love to go through the tribulation. That is the most silly kind of folly imaginable. Apart from the theology of whether we will or won't, that kind of silly preoccupation betrays the absence of an understanding of the holy wrath of God. Any of us that had any sense at all would run from that, not seek it as if it were some glamorous experience. Look what happened. His belly trembled, his lips quivered. Why? Because God spoke. And when he knew he was in the presence of God, he almost fell apart. Look at Job. Job, just before Psalms. And eventually, you know, through all this book, you come to chapter 38. Job is finally to the place where he says, all right, God, what's going on? I mean, I've heard all the answers from all of these friends I've got, the total of which adds up to nothing. And I want an answer, Lord. What is the deal? Chapter 38, verse 1, the Lord answered Job out of the whirlwind. You want an answer? Here it comes. God spoke. And then you know what happens, folks? Job gets the worst brow beating in human history. God literally bats him from pillar to post. Who is this that darkens counsel by words without knowledge? What ignoramus stands before me? You better gird up your loins like a man, because you're going to get it in this answer. And I want one back. Where were you when I laid the foundation of the earth? Huh? Where were you when the morning stars sang together? Who shut up the sea with doors when it broke forth? And he does this chapter after chapter after chapter. Where were you? Where were you? And after a while, he's saying, I was nowhere. What am I going to say? Chapter 41, can you draw out Leviathan, the sea monster, with a hook? Can you control the animal world? Can you control the rain, the clouds, the snow, the vegetation, the movement of the stars? Where were you? Can you do this? If you can't, Job, be quiet. When it was all said and done, chapter 42, verse 5, Job said this, God, I have heard about you by the hearing of the ear, but now mine eye sees you. I always had heard what you were like. Now I know. What's his reaction? I abhor myself. I repent in dust and ashes. No one ever comes before the holiness of God without devastation. Look at Luke, two passages, chapter 8. Verse 22, came to pass on a certain day, Jesus went into a boat with his disciples and said to them, let's go over to the other side of the lake. They launched forth. As they sailed, he fell asleep. There came down a storm of wind on the lake, and they were filled with water, and they were in jeopardy. And they came to him and awoke him, saying, Master, Master, we perish. We're going to drown out here. He arose. He rebuked the wind and the raging of the sea, and they ceased, and there was a calm. Took care of it. And he said unto them, where's your faith? And they, being what? Afraid, marveled, saying one to another, what manner of man is this? For he commandeth even the winds and water, and they obey him. You want to know something? They were 10 times more afraid when they saw his power than when they saw the sea raging, because instantly they knew they were in the presence of God. And that's cause for panic. They would take the storm rather than that. They were shattered because they knew their hearts were open books to his omniscience. Back up to chapter 5. Verse 1, came to pass as people pressed on him to hear the word of God, he stood by the lake of Gennesaret, or the Sea of Galilee, same thing. Saw two boats standing by the lake, but the fishermen were gone out of them, washing their nets. He entered into one of the boats, which was Simon's, and asked him that he would thrust out a little from the land, and he sat down and taught the people out of the boat. When he had ceased speaking, he said to Simon, launch out into the deep and let down your nets for a draught. Simon answering, he always had an answer, didn't he? Master, we've been fishing all night, and we haven't caught any of them, and there's no fish around here. Nevertheless, at your word, I'll let down the net. And when they had done this, they enclosed a great multitude of fish, and the net broke. And they beckoned unto their partners who were in the other boat, they should come and help them, and they came and filled both the boats so that they began to sink. And Simon Peter saw it, he fell down at Jesus' knees and said, oh, thanks so much for the fish. Is that what he said? What did he say? Depart from me. Go away. Get out of here. Go away. Why are you telling him that? I'm a sinful man. Oh, what? Lord. He realized in that moment, by that incredible miracle, that he was standing in the presence of God. He said, go away. I don't want to be so exposed. He was astonished. He knew God was there. You remember Manoah? The angel came to Manoah, said to him, you're going to have a son? His name is Samson. And then the angel went up to heaven in a fire and glory. And Manoah cried out in Judges 13:22, this statement, we shall surely die because we have seen God. See, these people understood the holiness of God. Beloved, can I tell you something? It is literally the grace of God that you and I are not this moment consumed by the fire of his wrath. People say, why is it that there's so much trouble in the world? If God is a God of love, why? Listen, If he weren't a God of love, only one sin by one individual, one time, would be the end of everything. We want a God who's non-threatening. That's not the God of the Bible. They're afraid of him. You want to know something? I have a godly fear in my heart. When I would fall into a sin, I sense God's holiness. He hates evil. And I don't want to pay the consequence. All these people we read about just now, they're afraid in the presence of God, and so should you be. And here we Christians come along, and we say, well, the world doesn't like a God like that. You'll alienate him. Well, we want a God who's sort of nice. And so we come up with a washed out, watered down, inoffensive substitute for the gospel that is pervasively humanistic, doesn't speak about fire, wrath, holiness, vengeance, hell, punishment. Sure, men love darkness rather than light, so let's just not give them a whole lot of light because they won't like it. You want to know something? The light of God terrifies them just like when you turn over a rock and the bugs scurry. The holy has always and will always threaten the unholy. And even Christians, we want our little superficialities. We're constantly playing little silly church games, compromising all over the place, disobeying whenever we feel like it, right in the face of a holy God. Would to God that we could see him. And if we saw him once like Isaiah did, I question if we'd ever do it again. Let's go back. And I'll just wrap it up right now. What happened now? Look at this. Verse 6. This man is devastated. This man is shattered. Is God going to leave him that way? We can't leave him that way. Verse 6. Then flew one of the seraphim unto me, having a live coal in his hand, which he'd taken with the tongs from off the altar. Now watch this. He laid it upon my mouth and said, lo, this hath touched thy lips, and thine iniquity is taken away, and thy sin is purged. You know what it takes to get to that point where you're purged? It takes a broken and a contrite heart in the face of the holiness of God. He was there. No cheap grace here, folks. No easy believism. There is pain involved in true redemption. The lips sensitive, tender. In fact, in expressing affection to one another, we use the lips because of their tenderness and sensitivity. And it is to that very part of the body that the angel places a live coal and sears the flesh. I believe that true salvation is painful. There is a wrestling. There's a pain. But his iniquity was taken away and his sin was purged. I always think about John Bunyan, who said that before he had the sense of knowing Jesus Christ, he agonized over his sin for no less than 18 months. It was painful. It's not easy. Takes a broken and a shattered heart and the pain of giving up sin and embracing the sovereign God. But once it's done, then verse 8, this is so wonderful. Also, I heard the voice of the Lord saying, whom shall I send and who will go for us? Then said I, get this ambivalence, here am I, send me. You're undone. You're woeful. You're wretched. You've got a dirty mouth. You hang around with people with a dirty mouth. Yeah, but I've been cleansed. See? The last statement he made was a declaration of his lack of worthiness, and now he says, Lord, you need anybody? I'll go. The only way a man is fit to serve is when he's cleansed by the grace of God. I'll go. Verse 9. And he said, what? Go. Let's stop right there. He said, go. A purged man. Beloved, I think all of this looks at the cross, don't you? I think all of this looks at the cross. I think the cross is the live coal that touches our lips. The cross is the thing that purges us. You see, you and I could never stand in the presence of a holy God. We would be consumed. That's why the Pharisees had to kill Jesus. I mean, they had to kill him. He ruined the average. He came along and he was God, and his holiness was so real that their supposed holiness was exposed, and they had to kill him. And when he died not because they had to kill him, but because God had to let him die for our sin. The cross touches us and makes us pure. He died because God is holy and had to pour out his fury on someone. It's either you or him.
31: You're listening to Grace to You, the Bible teaching ministry of John MacArthur. The title of John's current study, Enjoying God. Now, thinking about what John said today regarding God's holiness and the fear it produces, while many today would want a God who is non-threatening, God's holiness is actually a refuge for those who know and love him.

0: I think to realize that God is absolutely holy, holy, holy, holy. And yet we can, as the writer of Hebrews says, boldly enter into his presence is an amazing expression of how much he loves us. Because in order to receive us to himself, he had to overcome the barrier of our sin by providing his own son as the sacrifice who paid the price for our sin so that his holiness would not destroy us, but his love could receive us. We've been looking at what enjoying God means and what it should mean for every Christian, pursuing a deeper knowledge of the God who created us, who saves us, the God who sanctifies us, the God who one day will glorify us, the God who showers us with spiritual blessings, all spiritual blessings in the heavenlies in Christ Jesus. Learning about God and all that he does for the believers now and eternally should elicit immense joy in every true Christian's heart. The world is full of false views of God, limited views of God. The Bible, however, reveals to us who he really is. And as we look at the reality of God and how he loves us as a father loves us and loves us enough to send his own son to take our place and receive the punishment for our sins so that we can be one day in his holy presence made holy ourselves is the great, great truth of the Christian religion.
1: 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Now for the entire Grace to You staff, I'm Phil Johnson. 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Perhaps he'll answer a question you've had. 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
3: If you have a forever mentality, you're going to be tied to this world. 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
4: This is the Alternative Broadcast, featuring the timeless biblical teachings from the archives of Dr. Tony Evans. Have you ever noticed how quickly temporary things can start to feel permanent? Today, Dr. Evans explores why God calls us to hold this world loosely while living with eternity firmly in view. Let's join him as he begins.
3: Peter's goal with the prophetic word is that prophecy should lead to an experience. So we pick it up in verse 8 as we go through verse 13 in this session. But do not let

0: this one fact escape you, beloved, that with the Lord, one day is like 1,000 years and 1,000 years like one day. He says, make sure your theology of time is correct. God does not view time as we do. You can't look at your clock to time God. We are creatures of time. Peter says, don't impose that on God, because he doesn't operate that way. Now, there is coming a day when God's reality will be our experience. In the eternal state, when there is no longer any night, no longer any sun, and we are existing in a timeless state, there will be for us no tomorrow and no yesterday. We will live in a now, because we will be in an eternal state. The Lord is not, verse 9, slow about his promise. What promise? The promise of his coming. Remember, the scoffers were saying, where is the promise of his coming? But is patient toward you, not wishing for any to perish, but for all to come to repentance. God and his promise includes what you and I do or don't do. He says he's waiting on us. He keeps his promise while waiting, because his promise includes our participation. Notice he's waiting on us. When you understand the relationship of sovereignty and responsibility and how the two marry one another, it then can explain things that brings to light this reality. Sovereignty means God rules. He makes a promise. He's going to keep his promise because he is true to himself. He is sovereign. At the same time, he holds us responsible. God has a sovereign plan. He knows when he's coming back, but he also knows things are happening along the way that affect the timing without changing the time. So it's not that he's slow, it's that things are happening within the prescribed time, which makes it feel longer, looks longer than it actually is. And so he says God can be trusted, and he's waiting on us, not willing that any should perish, but that all should come to repentance. The word repent refers to a turning. If you confess while walking in the light, you don't need to repent because you haven't gone to the darkness. God has a heart, not wishing for any to perish. So his time doesn't change his sovereignty, but he doesn't want his sovereignty for you to miss his heart. But it still can affect timing. The only reason it took Abraham and Sarah as long as it did for them to have a baby called Isaac is because somebody else entered the picture. And as a result of that, there was a delay. There was a delay with the birth of Ishmael, trumping the birth of Isaac. Ishmael was not God's plan. But because they inserted a human plan, it created a delay in the promise. Not because God is slow concerning the promise, but there was something on the human level that intervened. God is so flexible with his timing, so fluid with his timing without changing his clock, that he will even adjust and change his mind about his timing from a human point of view. In other words, he is waiting on us so deeply that we can influence from our standpoint, we don't from his, but from our standpoint, we are influencing his timing. You see a number of references in scripture of God, watch this, repenting. God obviously is not repenting of any sin, but he's turning in a different direction. But wait a minute. I thought God does not change. I thought he's the same yesterday, today, and forever. How can a changeless God change? How can a God that does not change, change? And he still be immutable, unchangeable as God? Because all of God's attributes are perfect, okay? Attributes, his characteristics are all perfect, but he doesn't always operate out of each one of them all the time equally. So when God sees a shift in man, he will then allow the shift to appeal to another one of his attributes. The first thing he was going to do, he was going to do out of the attribute of his wrath. But because there was a prayer or a change or repentance, he shifts it over to his mercy. He'll shift over to his mercy, so he's still being consistent with himself. He's just operating out of another attribute. So he hadn't changed. He's just applied it in another part of his consistent personality because he cannot change. But his nature stays the same. He even pre-described this with Nineveh, because Jonah's sermon was, in 40 days, Nineveh will be destroyed. Now, whenever God gives you a time, he don't just zap it. He gives you a time. That means that's your window, okay? And when they repented, it says, God repented. He changed his mind. Here's one I like. I like this one. God tells Abraham, I am going to destroy Sodom and Gomorrah. Two evil, wicked cities. Remember, he's waiting on us. I'll go somewhere with this in a moment with regard to this room, but he's waiting on us. He tells him, I'm going to destroy Sodom and Gomorrah. Abraham says, just a minute. I want to appeal to your mercy, even though you're justified in your wrath. I want to appeal to your mercy. If I can go and find 50 righteous, will you save the city for the sake of the 50? And guess what God said? He said, you got a deal. If you find me 50 righteous, I will use the righteous as a down payment on the culture. I'm going somewhere with this. I will adjust what I do because of the 50. Abraham comes back and says, what about 40? He couldn't find 50 folk. And God says, okay, you got a deal. We can go with 40. He comes back and says, what about 30? Then what about 20? He finally gets down to 10, and God will cut a deal if he can find 10. So exactly why was Sodom and Gomorrah destroyed? It was not just destroyed because of how sinful the culture was. It was also destroyed because the righteous couldn't be located. The righteous couldn't be located. But wait a minute. He had Lot was in Sodom. Lot had a wife. That's two. Lot had two daughters. That's four. Lot had two son-in-laws. That's six. If each one of them would have impacted one person, that would have been 12, so Abraham would have found 10. The problem was that Lot was so tied to the system. He was a great man. The Bible says he's a preacher. He was a right man, but he was a right man who did not influence. So you can be a good preacher, a good pastor, but not have influence. God is not waiting on the White House. He's waiting on the church house. And it's because the church house is divided. The church house is confused. Then judgment can come on the culture because he's waiting on us. Not waiting on the culture. He's waiting on us, even though he cares about the culture. So, not willing that any should perish. The idea of perish, apolumi, is the Greek word. It means to be destroyed. And he says, and repentance can intervene and limit that, cancel that, reverse that. what was originally planned based on what was done.
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0: He says, but the day of the Lord will come like a thief. That means a thief doesn't notify you. A thief doesn't tell you, I'm going to come rob you at 12 o'clock tomorrow night. A thief is an unexpected intrusion. The coming of the Lord's like a thief. The day of the Lord's like a thief. Why? Because they're both happening together. As Jesus comes, it ignites the day of the Lord, as opposed to what has been the day of man. He says, the Lord will come like a thief, in which the heavens will pass away with a roar, and the elements will be destroyed with intense heat, and the earth and its works will be burnt up. There was the creation, there will be the uncreation, because there's going to be a new heaven and new earth. So there's going to be an uncreation. He says, since all these things are to be destroyed, what he is telling you and me is that we are to look at life from a temporary point of view. All these things, all the things that make up our existence is going to be destroyed. Therefore, don't hold on to anything like it is forever, because it's not. If you have a forever mentality, you're going to be tied to this world. He says, no. Not that you can't have it and hold it, but you can't have it hold you. Because all these things are to be destroyed. They will come to naught. They will come to nothing. We are to live now with a view of the life to come and let the life to come to inform our living now. And then he says, looking for and hastening the coming of the day of God. Interesting. He has changed his language from verse 10. Verse 10, he calls it the day of the Lord. In verse 12, he calls it the day of God. Why? Because in 1 Corinthians 15, verse 24 to 28, the Bible says that God, Jesus, is going to take the kingdom and hand it over to the Father. Now, there's an interesting word here. Looking for and hastening the coming of the day of God. Hasten means to have something happen quicker or faster. It means to speed something up. He's talking about the coming of the Lord or the day of God in this context, but it's still the end times. He says, I want you to make it come quicker. Well, we've already seen. God has a sovereign clock, but we're involved with it. Okay? We are tied to 24 hours a day. We are tethered to that. In that 24 hours a day, a person that has a normal full-time job, as we call it 8 hours, or well, it's a 40-hour work week. But let's take a day. Let's just take 8 hours. Back when you were doing that, or if you're still doing that, some days the clock goes fast, and some days the clock goes slow. Sometimes times fly. Other time, you look up, it's 2 o'clock. You look up an hour later, and it's 2:05. It looked like the clock not moving. No. The clock is moving, you're moving differently. When you have a busy schedule and you got a lot to do, look like the clock is just turning and going crazy and you don't have enough time to do this. Other days, clock taking the time. Clock ain't in a hurry. That clock has not changed one iota. Your movement changed. So you can't change God's clock. What you can change is your movement. And when your movement changes, you're hastening the day. You're speeding up the time without changing the clock because the movement has changed. And so he says in verse 13, but according to his promise, we are looking for the new heaven and new earth in which righteousness dwells. What he is not trying to do is cancel your significance in time. What he is trying to do is let your prophetic focus in eternity inform time. But he wants an eternal perspective. So what I'm saying is prophecy or the elements thereof should be a major part of the pulpit. He wants you to look and emphasize this eternal perspective of a time when we will study war no more, a time when there will be no evil coming at us or coming from us, a time. And he says, let that perspective be a driving influence in your teaching to counteract the false views that are being perpetrated today on social media, in educational institutions. Because there was a time when a Judeo-Christian ethic informed the culture. Many of our laws reflected that on Judeo-Christian frame of thinking and operating, which has been a large part of the success of the uniqueness of this nation. We have now become a postmodern nation, no longer being affected greatly by that ethic. The ethic has shifted, and the ethic has infiltrated the culture. It's in laws, it's in schools, it's in businesses, it's in sports arenas. Everything is conforming to this anti-Christian worldview. So now the fight is harder because you do not have cultural support for the battle. It used to be the culture would support the Christian value system. It no longer feels obligated to do that. In fact, it works against it. Our job in the church is to promote, preach, proclamate, and insist on that value without adjusting to the culture. And one of the false teachings that is going today in many ways is trying to placate the culture for acceptance by the culture. But you have to understand, the further the culture gets from God, the less you're going to be accepted by it. Now, you don't go out and try to be unacceptable, but what you don't do is cancel the truth to be acceptable. So you got pastors not calling for repentance because they want the culture to like them, to accept them, which means we are no different than them. What God is calling you to do is to tell the world, the congregation, and then from them, there is a world to come. So in closing, most people agree that one of the greatest speeches in a generation was in August 1963 on the Mall in Washington by Dr. Martin Luther King. He was describing some things, and he was talking about the realities of life, the realities of injustice, and color divide, and he's dealing with time. But then he went into a self-reflection in one of his speeches. He says, and I'm not fearing any man. He says, you know, the reason that I can keep doing what I'm doing is my eyes have seen the coming of the glory of the Lord. He says, because I've been to the mountaintop, and my eyes have seen the coming of tomorrow, I can do what I'm doing today in fighting injustice. So I say to me, you, and us, keep your eyes on the glory of the Lord so that you can fight the good fight on your way there. Because when you see heaven, you get a better shot at earth.
1: 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When you know company is on the way, you start looking at things around your house differently, cleaning up in preparation for their arrival. Well, tomorrow, Dr. Evans says the expectation of Christ's return should have that same kind of effect on us. Be sure to tune in as he explains why taking God at his word transforms our priorities, perspective, and purpose.

0: ever notice how some coffee mugs disappear from your kitchen? They just slowly get claimed. One ends up at work, one's in the car, one somehow becomes everybody's favorite, the one people keep reaching for. Some things just earn their place like that. The Light Radio Network has a way of doing that, too. 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
1: From the Christian News Radio Network, I'm Jim Miller. President Trump says he wants to bring down energy costs by investing $700 million in coal plants. Speaking from the Oval Office Thursday, Trump said the money will be used to preserve existing plants and build new ones. Trump invoking the Cold War era Defense Production Act that gives the president authority to support and invest in private production. Iran appears to be claiming victory in the fighting with the U.S. and Israel. News Nation's Robert Sherman reports from Doha, Qatar, and says it comes as peace negotiations continue between the U.S. and Iranian leaders.
2: We've heard from Iran's new supreme leader. Still have not seen him, still have not heard his voice, but Iranian state media reading a statement that he put out today, which he said the malicious enemy has been defeated in its confrontation with the armed forces. Since it has received a decisive blow, both in military combat and Iran's public squares and streets, it's experiencing a profound, significant humiliation.
1: Meanwhile, President Trump says he still believes that a deal to end the fighting close to being done, saying it's considered vital to national security. Reports say former Trump National Security Advisor John Bolton will plead guilty for mishandling classified information. The plea deal will reportedly have Bolton paying a more than $2 million fine, but he will avoid jail time. Bolton was indicted back in October, and there is a scheduled hearing June 26. Postage rates going up again as the U.S. Postal Service deals with declining volume, rising cost, and limited resources. News Nation's Nick Smith reports despite the price hike, the agency dealing with a serious cash shortage.
3: Leaders with the United States Postal Service say higher prices help, but that alone will not solve the problem. The agency relies primarily on postage revenue to keep the system running. But the larger debate isn't going away at all. How to keep the Postal Service financially sustainable while preserving the universal mail service that all Americans depend on every single day.
1: Beginning July 12, the price of a first-class mail forever stamp will increase by 4 cents from 78 to 82. Most other services will also go up, amounting to an overall rate hike of just 5%. Acting Attorney General Todd Blanche might be serving in the role permanently. President Trump announced he'll nominate Blanche during a private White House event. Blanche took over as Acting Attorney General in April after Trump fired Attorney General Pam Bondi. Well, the Northern Lights may be visible across several states tonight and possibly into early tomorrow morning under a strong geomagnetic storm watch. The NOAA Space Weather Prediction Center says solar flares and a coronal mass ejection expected to drive the display. Viewing conditions are best away from city lights, including areas near Seattle, Chicago, and Boston. The Dow Jones Industrial Average soaring on Wall Street, climbing more than 900 points, reaching a record high. From Christian News Radio Network, I'm Jim Miller. To hear this and other reports on demand, visit ChristianNewsRadio.org.
4: Hi, I'm Johnny Erickson Tata. Christina was at the end of her strength when she arrived at our Wheels for the World outreach in Guatemala. Her back hurt from carrying her 17-year-old disabled brother, Giovanni. After her father passed away, Christina knew her family could never afford a wheelchair for Giovanni. She was hopeless and exhausted. But as she watched our Wheels team fit her brother to his new wheelchair, Christina was moved to tears. She said, "Oh my goodness, with this wheelchair, I can now take my brother wherever I go." And Giovanni was ecstatic. It's what happens all the time on a Wheels outreach. Proverbs 14 says that he who is kind to the needy honors God. And I invite you to honor the Lord by helping those in need, just like Giovanni. Serve on a Wheels for the World team. 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
5: You've turned on the light. Tonight, mostly clear skies with lows around 60.
6: Another sunny day to start the weekend. Highs in the upper 80s. In the evening, cloudy skies, lows in the mid-60s. Saturday looks like a rainy, thundery kind of day. Highs in the lower 80s.
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6: 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Word for today. Today it's from Matthew chapter 5. Verse 5 says, "Blessed are the meek, for they will inherit the earth."
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21: We know that what the pagan does, according to Romans 1, is that the first lie that he embraces is the denial of the eternal power and deity of God. 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
20: 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This week, we are in R.C. Sproul's series, Defending Your Faith. It is a comprehensive look at apologetics. More and more in our culture, we find people who flatly deny the existence of God. So, can a rational case be made to counter their denial? Let's find out in this message titled, The Case for God.
21: In our last session, we looked briefly at the watershed moment in the history of theoretical thought when Immanuel Kant penned his Critique of Pure Reason, giving a comprehensive critique of the traditional arguments for the existence of God. And after that Kantian critique and the disintegration of the classical synthesis, the question that the church was left to face is, well, how do we now approach apologetics? How can we legitimately make a case for God without falling into the trap of problems posed by Kant? And frankly, there were several different approaches to this. One of the main ones was what I've already defined as fideism, where people try to just leap over the ditch or jump over the wall or go around it, dig under it through faith, saying, oh, we can't argue convincingly for the existence of God. This is something that you just have to take on faith. And that's the way not only many theologians have gone, but also many Christians have said to people when they raise objections to their personal faith, you know, why do you believe what you believe? And they say, well, you just have to take it by faith. And some even go so far as to say, you have to take a leap of faith into the darkness and hope that there's somebody out there that will catch you. And that reminds me of one of my favorite illustrations that I used to hear from Jim Boyce, where he told the story of the mountain climber who was high up on the wall of the mountain, a couple of thousand feet from the canyon floor, when all of a sudden his rope broke and he started to fall, and he reached out and grabbed a hold of a tiny little branch that was growing out of the rocks. And he was holding on with all of his might with one hand suspended 2,000 feet above the ground, and he could feel that the branch was coming loose from the side of the rock face, and he lifted his eyes to heaven and cried out, "Is there anyone up there who can help me?" And suddenly there was this deep voice coming out of the clouds saying, "I can help you. Trust me." let go of the branch and have faith. Says, and the mountain climber looked up at the clouds, and he looked down on the canyon floor and looked back up the clouds and said, is there anybody else up there that can help me? That's part of the problem of just going on blind faith. And even though the term faith has a highly valued meaning to biblical Christianity, there is a difference between that faith and credulity and foolishness. But again, people are saying that the way of the Christian world is the way of faith, not the way of reason. The ancient church father Tertullian raised the question rhetorically, what does Jerusalem have to do with Athens? And he said, I believe Christianity because it's absurd. Well, if he means absurd from the world's perspective, that's one thing. But if he means really objectively absurd, then that would be a serious slander against the character of God and against the Holy Spirit, who is the Spirit of truth. Others take the position that the way to reconstruct theism is through appeals to history. I have many friends who are apologists who take this route, acknowledging that arguments from the field of history can never give you absolute proof, but only a high degree of probability based upon empirical investigation, but that high degree of probability gives you what's called moral certainty. My friend John Warwick Montgomery, for example, prefers this way of arguing from history, and particularly from the historical Jesus back to the existence of God, and saying that the arguments from biblical history may not give you formal certainty, such as is found in logical deduction, but certainly is evidential to such a degree that it leaves the person without any moral escape hatch. Now, we say in the courtroom today, when people are charged with serious crimes, that the burden of proof is on the prosecution, and they must prove that the person is guilty beyond a reasonable doubt. And so those who were called evidentialists who argue from history try to show that the evidence of history so communicates and proves the existence of God that it is beyond a reasonable doubt, and the evidence is so overwhelming and astronomical in its probability that only a fool would deny what it clearly manifests. The problem I have with that is that I think there's a better way, and that even if we have an overwhelming probability, the sinner still has that tiny little escape hatch where they can say, well, you didn't prove it beyond a shadow of a doubt. Maybe it's not reasonable for me to doubt it, but you haven't proven your case conclusively. And also, there was a philosopher by the name of Lessing who, in a similar fashion to Immanuel Kant's critique of the traditional arguments, posed the metaphor of the great ditch that divides this world from the world of God. And he said that the contingent things of events in history can never yield the proof of eternal things. That was his argument that was very similar, as I said, to Kant. But again, this is one way that people approach the issue by reasoning from history and from evidence. In fact, I am frequently described in the world of apologetics as an evidentialist. And I've tried so many times to clarify that that's not where I'm coming from, that I've given up on it and just let people call me an evidentialist, and because I know what they mean by it. They think there are only two kinds of apologists, presuppositionalists or evidentialists, where there's really more than that. And I would fall into the school of thought that is called the classical school of apologetics. And the difference between the classical school and the evidential school is this. The evidentialists argue that the evidence drawn from history and elsewhere give you a high degree of probability for the existence of God, where the classicist argues that proof for the existence of God is conclusive, that it is, in fact, compelling, that it is actual proof, and leaves people without any excuse whatsoever. Now, that's a very burdensome thing to claim, that you can prove the existence of God absolutely, because if you fail to do it, then you have mud all over your face for having made the audacious claim that your proof is compelling. But I do think that classical apologetics achieves that goal of compelling proof. But before we get to the classical view, let me mention another approach to apologetics, which has become the overwhelming majority report within Reformed theology. And that is the view of apologetics known as presuppositional apologetics. There's more than one variety of it. There's axiomatic presuppositionalism that was championed by Gordon Clark, but the more popular view of presuppositionalism is that was developed by Cornelius Van Til, late of Westminster Theological Seminary in Philadelphia, where he labored for several decades, and who has published much in this field, and who was indeed a genuine giant and titan of the Christian faith. The book that I co-authored with John Gerstner and Lindsay, we entitled Classical Apologetics, includes in one-third of that book a comprehensive critique of presuppositionalism. So because of that book that Art Lindsley and John Gerstner and I authored, we have become engaged in ongoing dialogue within the Reformed camp with respect to what is the preferred approach to doing apologetics. And Dr. Van Til, having written in the English language, which was not his native tongue, he was a native of Holland, sometimes writes in a style that is somewhat difficult to follow. And because of that, not only do his critics differ among themselves as to what he was actually saying, but also some of his most noteworthy students differ in how they interpret him. Some of his students interpret Van Til as a fideist, whereas I think his most able interpreter, the late Gregory Bahnsen, did not see Van Til as a fideist, but saw him arguing a rational case for the existence of God. And I'm not going to get into a lot of discussion right now about presuppositionalism, only to say by way of introduction that the presuppositional approach says this, that in order to arrive at the conclusion that God exists, in order to prove the existence of God, you must start with your primary premise, your first premise, being the presupposition of the existence of God. In other words, that unless you start by presupposing the existence of God, you will never get to the conclusion of the existence of God. Now, of course, the immediate objection that is raised against that form of thinking is that that procedure of starting with the thesis that God exists and then reasoning to the conclusion that God exists involves a classic fallacy of logic called the petitio principii fallacy, or the fallacy of circular reasoning. And the fallacy of circular reasoning occurs when the conclusion appears already in one of your premises. Say that the conclusion is already assumed up here. And so this is a faulty form of reasoning which invalidates an argument. And that's been the chief objection raised against presuppositional apologetics. However, the defense that Dr. Van Til gave to that, because he was certainly aware that that charge would be made against this approach, he defended it by saying that all reasoning moves in a circular fashion, insofar as its starting point, its middle ground, and its conclusions are all involved with each other. Which is to say, if you start with a rational premise and you reason consistently in a rational way, your conclusion will be of a rational sort. And so with that kind of definition, Dr. Van Til justifies his use of circular reasoning, saying that it's no different from anybody else because all reasoning is circular in that sense. Well, those of us who don't adopt this approach to apologetics find in the justification for circular reasoning the commission of a second fallacy that is as deadly as the first one. The first fallacy is the fallacy of circular reasoning, which in classic categories of logic invalidates an argument. The justification for using circular reasoning involves the second fallacy, which is the fallacy of equivocation, where a term changes its meaning in the middle of the argument. When he justifies circular reasoning by saying that all reasoning is circular in the sense that its starting point and its conclusion are of the similar sort, that's not what is meant by circular reasoning. We've all understood that a rational argument, if it's going to be rational, must be consistently rational throughout. And why call that a circle when, in fact, it's linear? You begin with a rational premise, you use another rational premise, and you move and advance to a conclusion that is of a rational sort without running around in a circle. Now, granted, there is a presupposition in rational argument, the presupposition of reason, the presupposition of the law of non-contradiction, presupposition of causality, and the other presuppositions that I've been setting before you in this class, including the basic reliability of sense perception and the analogical use of language. Now, those who defend Dr. Van Til here, like Greg Bahnsen, are saying really what Van Til is getting at here is something a little deeper than a superficial exercise in circular reasoning. What he's saying is that if you want to assume rationality, to even assume rationality involves you, out of necessity, of presupposing the existence of God. Because without God, there is no foundation for rationality. There's no foundation for trusting the law of causality. There's no foundation for trusting the basic reliability of sense perception. And so even though you don't admit it, when you advocate reason, you are already assuming the ground of that reason, which is God himself. So let's just be open and above board and say anybody who presupposes rationality is therefore presupposing the existence of God, and they're simply disguising that. And so I feel the weight of that because we certainly agree as classicists that it is true that if rationality is to be meaningful, and if these presuppositions of epistemology that I'm talking about are sound, then they scream for the existence of God. But that's exactly what classical apologetics is trying to prove, that if you want to be rational, you've got to affirm the existence of God, because the very reason that you're presupposing demands the existence of God. But we have to show people that, and we don't think it's a good strategy to muddle the argument by saying, well, you have to start with the existence of God in your premise, in your argument, in order to prove it. because then the other guy says, well, I'm going to start without the premise of God, and I'm going to end up in meaninglessness. Okay? And now what you have is a tie. And as they say, that's like kissing your sister, and we're not interested in that kind of experience. So the biggest objection that I have, frankly, besides these logical errors to presuppositionalism, is that nobody starts with God except God. You can't start in your mind with God, the knowledge of God, unless you're God. Where we say you start is with self-consciousness. And from self-consciousness, you move to the existence of God. You don't start with God consciousness and move to the existence of the self. By necessity, human beings thinking with human minds must start with where they are, with their brain. Now, the objection that comes to that is that we are capitulating to secular pagan ideas of thought. I remember debating this point with one of the advocates of presuppositionalism in a public meeting almost 30 years ago, where this particular professor was very exercised when I said that you have to start with self-consciousness. And he said that that's unbiblical because that what I'm doing is assuming the autonomy of the self rather than the sovereignty of God, and that this is exactly what Adam and Eve did in the Garden of Eden when they rebelled against God, and that it is a sinful, fallen, corrupt way to start reasoning by beginning with the self rather than with God. And I said to him, I would certainly agree that if my first supposition, my primary premise in reasoning was the autonomy of myself, that I would be guilty of everything you say, that I would be indeed already embracing paganism, and I could only end up if I were indeed consistent with the deification of the self and the rejection of God. But I said, we don't start with the autonomy of the self, but simply the consciousness of the self. And I reminded my friend that Augustine himself said that with self-consciousness always comes immediately an awareness of finitude, that the moment that you're aware of yourself as the self, you know you're not God. And that's what Calvin argued at the same time. And I'm saying that the idea of autonomy, where you're a law unto yourself, is not contained in the idea of self-consciousness. If it were, it would indeed be sinful to start at that point. But what we're saying is that the beginning with self-consciousness is a given to creatureliness. It's the only place any self can start with their thinking. You cannot start in your mind with his thought, or with my thought, or with God's thought. The only thing you start with is your own self-awareness, and from there you move because you are a self, and you will soon discover that you are not autonomous at all. And that's what we're saying, that if you begin with self-consciousness and you reason correctly, so far from ending in autonomy, you will in fact end by necessarily affirming the existence of God. Well, again, that's just a very brief overview, because this dialogue goes on and on and on, and we've had several discussions among ourselves, and this is an intramural debate among Reformed thinkers who, apart from this approach to apologetics, agree on basically all the doctrines of the Reformed faith, but disagree on what is the proper way to proceed strategically and theologically in our defense of God. The fear among presuppositionalists is that in arguing rationally and empirically that we give too much away to the pagan world. And of course, the fear of the classicists for the presuppositionists is they give too much away. They give the pagan an excuse for not believing in the existence of God because the pagan can see that their approach violates principles of rationality. But one thing we all agree on is that the construction of the existence of God is certainly the most important single premise in the building of a person's life and worldview. And that we know that what the pagan does, according to Romans 1, is that the first lie that he embraces is the denial of the eternal power and deity of God. And then his mind becomes darkened. And the more brilliant he is, the further away he moves from that first awareness of God that he gets in nature. And so we all agree in the supreme importance of establishing early on in our apologetic the existence of God. That's the first thing that has to be established. We agree that God is first in the order of being, obviously. But the disagreement is what comes first in the process of knowing. We say God is first in the order of being, but not first in the order of knowing.
20: 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I'm glad you've joined us today for this Thursday edition of Renewing Your Mind. You know, you and I are called as Christians to give an answer for the hope that is within us. And R.C. Sproul helps us do that in this series on the history of apologetics and the truth claims about Jesus.

Apologetics of the Early Church, to your learning library. So request these two series when you donate before midnight tomorrow at renewingyourmind.org. 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And when you think about it, only one of them is logically compelling. 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

0: your voice may come to life. Accomplish, Lord, your purposes in our study this morning and this evening, we ask, for Jesus' sake. Amen. Well, you would have picked out our truly, truly there in verse 24. For those of you who are visiting, we started some time ago, I think, and we have been working our way through the Gospel of John considering these. Verse 24, truly, truly I say to you, unless a grain of wheat falls into the earth and dies, it remains alone, but if it dies, it bears much fruit. And what Jesus is making clear here in this illustration is that his death is the basis, is the source of spiritual life to the world. That by his death, he brings life to the world. Now, in coming to each of these texts, we have been fairly repetitive in saying to one another, it is very important that we understand each of these in light of the wider perspective of the entirety of the Gospel of John. And we know that the stated purpose of John in writing this gospel is not an academic purpose, but it is an evangelistic purpose. And we know that from what he says in the 31st verse of chapter 20, quotes, Jesus did many other miraculous signs in the presence of his disciples, which are not recorded in this book. But these are written that you might believe that Jesus is the Christ, the Son of God, and that by believing, you may have life in his name. Now, each of the gospel writers, the synoptic writers, Matthew, Mark, and Luke, and John, have an express purpose in the way in which they unfold the material. And what John has provided for us is a highly concentrated perspective on the work of Jesus. And he has marshaled, if you like, under the direction of the Holy Spirit, the material that he provides for us in such a way that he presents these signs, not every sign, but approximately seven of these signs. He presents them, if you like, as evidence concerning the identity of Jesus, the purpose of Jesus, and the power of Jesus. These signs, this evidence, is to provide a basis for the response of faith, and the response of faith is then in turn to be seen by discovering life in his name. And so it's important that we keep this in mind, not only as we're listening to the Bible being taught, but as we're sharing the Bible with others, as we're telling other people, as I hope we are, when we have occasion to meet them, about Jesus. Because I find that people are very, very quick to say, often in rebuttal, that they're not prepared to take a leap into the dark. They understand perhaps the forcefulness or the enthusiasm that we may share with them, but we're not going to take a leap into the dark. And part of the privilege that is entrusted to us is to say, no, nobody wants you to take a leap into the dark. In fact, what the Bible is asking us to do is to step out of the darkness and into the light of life. Jesus says, I am the light of the world. He that follows me will not walk in darkness. So it's not leaping into the dark, it is stepping out of the dark into the embrace of Jesus. Now, what we've also said is that we need to consider each of these statements, not only within the framework of John's express purpose for his gospel, but also in light of the setting, the place in which we find it. It's important for us perhaps also to recognize, and you'll see this just by reading yourself, that this chapter, this 12th chapter of John, contains for us the last words and acts of Jesus that are conveyed in the public arena. This is John's final recording of what Jesus was doing and saying out, if you like, in the thoroughfares of life. When you turn from 12 into 13, then you find that he is now with his disciples. You then have the upper room discourse where he is preparing his disciples for the fact that I'm going away. Don't let your hearts be troubled. I'm going away, and so on. And then he prays in chapter 17. And then in chapter 18, we then come to the events of the Passion. Now, given that it is Jesus' closing public statements, if you like, as recorded by John, I think it's worth just noticing in verse 44 that Jesus is crying out to the world that he has come to. And what does he cry out in verse 44? Whoever believes in me, he says, believes not in me, but in him who sent me. And whoever sees me, sees him who sent me. I've come into the world as light, so that whoever believes in me may not remain in darkness. So that what Jesus has come to do as he steps out into the thoroughfare of life, as he approaches the closing stages of this, no surprise, he is still saying the same thing. And sometimes when you say that we as pastors keep saying the same thing over and over again, there is good precedent for that, because that's exactly what Jesus is doing. Now, I gathered my thoughts. I sat for a long time staring. I usually do. But I finally wrote down four words to help me. If they help you, then that's fine. If not, it just gives me a framework. First word is frustration. The second word is investigation. The third word is explanation. And the fourth word is application. But you don't need to worry about anything other than frustration. Not that you're going to be frustrated by this, although there is a possibility that you will be. Because what I found myself doing was going back through the Gospel of John to understand just why it is that here in chapter 12, you will find that the crowd is going out to meet Jesus. This is verse 18. This, incidentally, is why it's important for you to have your Bible. The reason why the crowd went out to meet him was that they heard he had done this sign. That is the sign of the raising of Lazarus, an unmistakable sign. And so the Pharisees said to one another, "This is going nowhere. You see that you are gaining nothing. Look, the whole world has gone after him. We've been trying to shut this down for ages, and look at where we are. The world, the voice of the evil one, from the very beginning, seeking to disband that which God has put in place." Now, it's something of a paper chase, and I invite you to follow my little chase under the heading of frustration on the part of the Jews. Remember, he came to his own. His own did not receive him. Not only did they not receive him, but they opposed him. And they were actually filled with animosity towards him. Now, for example, in chapter 5, if you remember, we studied in part the healing of the invalid at the pool. That's chapter 5. The reaction to that on the part of the religious establishment was not solid. Verse 10 of chapter 5, "Now that day when the man was healed was the Sabbath. So the Jews said to the man who had been healed, 'We rejoice with you that after being an invalid for 38 years, you are now up and about.'" Now, if you don't have a Bible, you don't know whether they said that or not. If you have a Bible, you know they never said anything of the kind. They said, "It is the Sabbath, and it's not lawful for you to take up your bed." In verse 16, the man, of course, had gone away and told the people what was going on. Verse 16, and this is why the Jews were persecuting Jesus, because he was doing these things on the Sabbath. And he says to them, "Well, you should just know that my Father works on the Sabbath. He makes the wind blow. He makes the sun rise. He puts the moon in its place. The oceans are under his control. And I, too, am working." Well, that frustrated them even further. Verse 18, this was why the Jews were seeking all the more to kill him, because not only was he breaking the Sabbath, but he was even calling God his own Father, making himself equal with God. Now, remember what John's purpose is? I've provided these things in order that you might believe that Jesus is the Christ, and that by believing, you might have life in his name. And they hear this, and they say, "No, we want nothing to do with that at all." We can move from 5 into chapter 7, where we have the record of Jesus at the Feast of the Booths. And on that occasion, we're told by John, there was a tremendous amount of muttering that was going on there in verse 12. And there was much muttering about Jesus among the people. While some said he's a good man, others said, no, he's leading the people astray. Yet, for fear of the Jews, no one spoke openly of him. And in fact, what they were seeking to do was arrest him. You can see that in verse 30. So they were seeking to arrest him, but no one laid a hand on him because his hour had not yet come. We'll come back to that later. Yet many of the people believed in him. They said, when the Christ appears, will he do more signs than this man has done? And the Pharisees heard the crowd muttering these things about him, and the chief priests and the Pharisees sent officers to arrest him. As you read on in the chapter, you find that there was a division among the people. When they heard these words, some of the people said, verse 40, this really is the prophet. Others said, this is the Christ. Some said, is the Christ to come from Galilee? It's interesting. It's the kind of thing you would have in a conversation, perhaps, as you're sitting waiting for an airplane and somebody starts the conversation and they say the very same thing. Well, you know, I've given some thought to Jesus. I'm from a Muslim background. I actually believe that he was a prophet. And somebody says, well, he wasn't simply a prophet. He was actually the Messiah of God. Oh, says my Muslim friend, but I don't believe that. And then we have to say, well, who's right here? Is he simply a prophet? Or is he the actual incarnate Son of God? This is the Christ. But some said, is the Christ to come from Galilee? And then they have a big interchange about that. It's quite wonderful, actually. And then in verse 45, then the officers then came to the chief priests, who said to him, why did you not bring him? Because remember, they sent the officers to get Jesus. We're going to have to close him down. And the officers come back, and they don't have Jesus. Why didn't you bring Jesus? Well, they said, nobody ever spoke like this man. And the Pharisees said, oh, no, you're not telling me that you've swallowed this now as well. You guys, you're the officers. You're supposed to be taking care of this. Have you been deceived by him? Isn't that what some of our unbelieving friends say? You've just been deceived. You've swallowed a bill of goods. Have you been deceived? Have any of the authorities of the Pharisees believed in him? What they're saying is this: you don't see any of us believing in Jesus. But the crowd, the ignorant crowd, the people that don't know the law, they're accursed. What a level of frustration, you see, when an individual wrestling with who Jesus is and what he's done decides again and again to have nothing to do with him. That might be where you are today. I don't know. Chapter 8, I told you it's a paper chase. Chapter 8 and verse 39. Jesus has told them that the truth is going to set you free. And you can read that on your own for homework. Eventually, it hits the point in verse 58. Jesus said to them, truly, truly, I say to you, before Abraham was, I am. Well, that did it. That was clarity, wasn't it? And that pushes them over the edge. And so they picked up stones to throw at him. But Jesus hid himself and went out of the temple. How amazingly frustrating. Chapter 9 is fantastic, isn't it? You remember the man born blind. What a predicament this is for them. Because the man can see. And they can see that the man can see. But they don't want to believe why it is that the man can see. The person says, you know, in fact, thinking of Wesley. Wesley was a vicar who had a problem with booze and a horrible bad temper while he was a vicar, because he was an unconverted minister. It was only when his heart was strangely warmed and he discovered the reality of who Jesus is that he discovered abstinence, as it turns out, and he began to get his temper by the power of the Holy Spirit under his control. But when he and his brother came to their mother and said, we just actually have discovered who Jesus is, Their mother said, "Oh, no, no, you've known who Jesus is for a long time. You're a minister, for goodness sake." They were unconverted ministers, offering the bread of life to people, having never eaten the bread themselves. And these individuals who are the ones who should be declaring the work of the prophets and the fulfillment of their purposes, they are dumbfounded by the fact that this man who was born blind can now see. And once again, notice how gracious they are to him. Verse 32, "Never since the world began has it been heard that anyone opened the eyes of a man born blind. If this man were not from God, he could do nothing." This is the blind man speaking. "They answered him, 'You were born in utter sin, and you're going to teach us?' And they threw him out on the street." In chapter 10, you will remember, in response to the fact that Jesus declares himself to be the good shepherd, once again, instead of deciding to follow him, verse 31, they picked up stones again to stone him. And Jesus appeals to them. Logic. The Jews said to him, "It is not for a good work that we're going to stone you, but for blasphemy, because you, being a man, make yourself God." And Jesus actually points out to them, "If I'm not doing the works of my Father, then do not believe me. But if I do them, even though you do not believe me, believe the signs, believe the works, that you may know and understand that the Father is in me and I am in the Father." And again, they sought to arrest him. You see, the Jews who are opposing him are right to conclude that Jesus is claiming deity. That's their problem. They realize that he's actually declaring himself to be the Messiah. And they're right to recognize that claim. What they're wrong about is then assigning to him blasphemy. Because the irony actually is, they are the true blasphemers. They are within touching distance of the Messiah. They are the ones who have been present to see his miracles, to hear his words. And he is speaking clearly to them. He's compelling, if you like, them to think logically about things. Forget this idea that the way you become a Christian is you disengage your brain and put it under the seat and try and feel your way into something. No, not for a moment. And so we're told that he escaped. And he escaped from their hands, verse 39. He didn't escape to avoid pain, but he escaped to fulfill his purpose. Which brings us to chapter 11. Chapter 11, what a shame that there is no truly, truly in chapter 11. This is such a disappointment to me because I wanted to do chapter 11. But you know what has happened. And you know that in the interchange that takes place between Jesus and Martha and Mary, the striking question that falls right in the middle of it all, and it is a question for the ages, isn't it? Where Jesus, having said, "I am the resurrection and the life, whoever believes in me, even though he die, yet shall he live, and to everyone who lives and believes in me shall never die." And then here's the question, do you believe this? Do you believe this? He's not asking, do you believe in religion? He's not asking anything other than, do you believe this? Coming to a belief, which in John's terminology involves personally committing oneself to Jesus as Son of God, Savior, Lord, Lamb of God, and King.
1: 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And even though it was my own doing to be there, God knew that imprisonment was just what I needed to take him seriously. I've been out for 10 years now, and I'm living the life God had in mind for me. I just want to say thank you for being direct and unapologetic in your teaching. I know that God used you to reach me, and I have learned now to use God's word for answers to everything. Thank you for your teaching. 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I'm Bob Lapine. Many of Jesus' listeners were convinced of who he was, and yet others refused to believe, regardless of what they heard or saw. Why is this? Tomorrow we'll review even more of the evidence and the responses. 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
3: Welcome to Breakpoint, a daily look at an ever-changing culture through the lens of unchanging truth. For the Colson Center, I'm John Stone Street. Over 13 million people have watched the recent Netflix celebrity roast of comedian Kevin Hart. Now, irreverent insults are always part of roasting, but the recent series of celebrity roast has featured increasingly outrageous and often profane jokes, from mocking abortions to vilifying women. However, Hart's roast has won the prize for the vilest yet. The extremely inappropriate comments made at this roast include about the assassination of Charlie Kirk, for example. And it demonstrates just how debased mainstream comedy has become. Even worse, in a social media context, comedy's captive to likes and shares, so the desire to provoke and to shock is ever escalating. So what is the proper approach to comedy? Can the current state of comedy be redeemed? Sociologist Philip Reeve coined a unique term for understanding many elements of modern culture, including this kind of debased comedy. Cultures produce artifacts, but cultures without a moral center produce what he called death works, cultural artifacts that don't build up but only tear down the sacred orders of a civilization. Roasts, like the one for Hart, are a death work, leveraging humor for no constructive, noble, or redeeming purpose. It's just about degradation, or to borrow Carl Truman's term, it's about desecration all the way down. Humor is a unique human characteristic that reflects the creativity and the world-making for which humans were made by God. As such, it should rise above mere profane and childishness. Now, a Christian worldview can offer the kind of moral framework that humor needs, including the ability to discern between what one should laugh at and what one should not laugh at. However, if nothing is sacred, then nothing's off limits. Truly creative comedy operates within a worldview that identifies what is humorous while recognizing and respecting what is sacred. But simply, if everything's funny, then nothing's sacred. As Babylon Bee CEO Seth Dillon said at our 2025 Great Lakes Symposium, humor is effective as a vehicle for truth delivery and a way to expose an absurdity for what it is. The gulf between comedy that acknowledges the sacred and comedy that denies anything is sacred reveals to us truth about reality. In The Abolition of Man, C.S. Lewis described how modern attempts to remove man's moral discernment has formed men without chest. He put it this way, quote, "In a sort of ghastly simplicity, we remove the organ and demand the function. We make men without chests and expect of them virtue and enterprise. We laugh in honor and are shocked to find traitors in our midst. We castrate and then bid the geldings be fruitful." Notice Lewis's words here. We laugh at honor. In a morally castrated culture, nothing's truly sacred. In such a scenario, nothing's off limits from what's considered funny. Instead, when the counterbalance of a Christian worldview is removed and the laughing gas is emitted, we then laugh at anything, even the honorable. Such a perspective brings to mind the less than morally upright comedian Woody Allen, who sometimes would close his routines by saying, "I'm sorry, I can't leave you with something positive. Would you accept two negatives?" At least Allen's joke acknowledged the objective nature of mathematics. But still, even so, since so much modern comedy are death works, there's opportunity for Christians to provide something better. Comedy that's not only funny, but properly speaking, is holy. For the Colson Center, I'm John Stone Street with Breakpoint. Today's Breakpoint was co-authored with Andrew Carrico. And for more resources or to share this commentary with others, go to ColsonCenter.org/radio.
2: You've turned on the light. Tonight, mostly clear skies with lows around 60.
4: Another sunny day to start the weekend, highs in the upper 80s. In the evening, cloudy skies, lows in the mid-60s. Saturday looks like a rainy, thundery kind of day, highs in the lower 80s.
2: 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We pray you have a very blessed night and keep shining for Jesus. Virgins, Addison County, attention! 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
24: 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Today it's from Matthew chapter 5. Verse 5 says, "Blessed are the meek, for they will inherit the earth."
25: Welcome, everyone, to Family Talk. 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I'm Dr. James Dobson, and I'm thrilled that you've joined us.
3: Well, welcome to a very special edition of Dr. James Dobson's Family Talk. I'm Roger Marsh, and today we are bringing you a special program that Dr. Dobson recorded several years ago for the 75th anniversary of D-Day, the historic Allied invasion of Normandy, France, that helped turn the tide of World War II. That took place on June the 6th. In this recording, Dr. Dobson is joined by retired Lieutenant General Jerry Boykin, an original member of Delta Force, commander of the legendary Green Berets, decorated war hero, and the son of a sailor who was wounded driving a Higgins boat ashore at Omaha Beach. Together, they will reflect on the courage, the brotherhood, and the extraordinary cost of that pivotal day. So sit back and enjoy this powerful conversation featuring Dr. James Dobson and the panel talking about storming the beach, remembering the sacrifice of D-Day on today's edition of Family Talk.
25: Well, hello, everyone. I'm James Dobson, the host of the radio program Family Talk. And I want you to know that I'm especially pleased to have you join us on this particular day. I wonder if anybody out there knows why. What is this day that we're commemorating today? If you don't know, it's this anniversary of the battle known as D-Day, which was the turning point in World War II. That historic battle occurred on June 6, 1944, when the U.S. forces and its allies crossed the English Channel at 6 a.m. and stormed five beaches at Normandy, France. One of them was designated Omaha, where 2,400 men, almost all of them American, were cut down on the sandy beach that day before the sun had gone down. These courageous men, many of them were actually boys, 17 or 18 years of age, right out of high school, were tasked with defeating the powerful German army that was dug in on the cliffs above. Nothing like that battle has been seen in world history. I think that's not an overstatement. The Armada crossing the English Channel that day was 6,900 ships and more than 11,000 airplanes, which ultimately included 160,000 men in a titanic struggle. In total, 9,000 men were killed or wounded in the next few days. Now, today, we're very privileged to have with us one of my heroes who has a connection to D-Day. He is Lieutenant General Jerry Boykin, one of America's greatest military leaders. He was an original member of the U.S. Army's Delta Force, and he commanded the legendary Green Beret. He was also involved in military missions in Iran and Grenada and Somalia, where the infamous Black Hawk Down battle was fought. General Boykin received the Bronze Star, two Purple Hearts, and other commendations too numerous to recount. In addition to his prolific military career, he's the author of five books, the best known of which is General Boykin's autobiography, Never Surrender. General Boykin is also the executive vice president of the Family Research Council. He's an honorable man of God and an American patriot. General Boykin, my friend, it's so good to talk to you, especially about a subject topic like this where we're going to discuss the most hallowed of days.
0: Doctor, I can't tell you what a privilege it is to be with you on this very special day.
25: Tell us how you feel about what happened on D-Day.
0: My dad was grew up on a tobacco farm in eastern North Carolina, and at 17 years old, he slipped away from the farm and enlisted in the Navy, and he and four of his brothers were there in the European theater, and he was the only one wounded, and he was actually wounded there on D-Day at Normandy, helping bring troops ashore at Omaha Beach. And he was in the Navy, but he was driving a landing craft, and they took a direct hit, and he doesn't remember anything except waking up in the Bethesda Naval Hospital.
25: He was driving one of the Higgins boats, right?
0: That's right. He was driving a Higgins boat. And when he woke up in the hospital in the Portsmouth, I said Bethesda, but it was actually Portsmouth Naval Hospital.
25: Do I understand they were hit by a mortar shell?
0: Well, they're not sure. He's not sure whether it was a mortar or whether it was one of the large 75-millimeter guns or something. But most likely it was just a lucky shot with a mortar that just happened to land, and hit that boat, but it blinded him in his left eye, and he spent the rest of his life as a disabled veteran. But when I took him to see Saving Private Ryan, it was a difficult experience for him as he watched that, and you could see that things were coming back to him, and you could see that it was emotional.
25: I imagine that was a difficult moment for you, too, wasn't it?
0: It was very difficult for me. You know, he'd said so very little about what happened that day, and then all of a sudden he was reliving it.
25: Tell me if he affirmed the accuracy of that movie.
0: Yes, he did. He confirmed that the fire from the Germans was just as intense as it was portrayed in that movie. He remembered that as he was coming ashore. He remembered that vividly.
25: You know, when the movie ended, Shirley and I didn't move. We didn't feel like moving. We were so touched by what we had seen that we just sat there, and we were both in tears. I don't think any other movie has ever had that impact on me, at seeing what actually happened on that day and the days afterward was terribly emotional for me. Was it for you?
0: Oh, absolutely. You know, you think about the 160,000 troops coming across that beach that day, and, a large, large portion of those were Americans as they came across that beach. And as you said earlier, these were 17 and 18-year-old boys, literally, that had been forced to become men very quickly. And stop and think about this. Many of our millennials today have a notion about this thing called safe space. Well, you know, when those 17 and 18-year-olds came across that beach that day, the only safe space was on the other side of the German lines, and they had to fight to get there. I got to tell you, that they were truly the greatest generation.
25: Hmm. Let's get back to your dad. How old was he when that occurred?
0: He had just turned 18 years old in April, and this was the 6th of June that D-Day occurred.
25: And he was blind in one eye for the rest of his life.
0: Yeah.
25: But it's interesting you said that he didn't talk about it much. Imagine something so significant in your life like this and not sharing it with anybody. But that was characteristic of that generation, wasn't it?
0: Well, that's exactly right. And what was interesting was he would talk to his brothers, who were also, they weren't at D-Day. I mean, they weren't there at the Normandy beaches, but they were World War II veterans, and he would talk to them. But he wouldn't talk to other people. If they were not a veteran and had not been there, he wouldn't talk to them about it. And I think it was because he was just unsure, how they would react or respond to him. But that was what, among other things, that made me determined to be in the military. because I saw that there was a brotherhood between, you know, veterans, especially those that had been in World War II, and I wanted to be part of that.
25: Do I understand that there were five boys in his family and all five of them served in the war?
0: There were six boys in his family, and one of them was beyond draft age, and so he did not serve, but there were five of the six that did serve.
25: Were any of the others wounded?
0: No, he was the only one that was wounded, and the others came home unscathed. But it was interesting that he was the baby, by the way, the baby boy, anyhow. And it was interesting as to how they looked up to him, actually, because they knew that he had been in a situation where, you know, it would go down in history as, you know, one of the great battles of history, I think. And they actually looked up to him and admired him because he'd been on those beaches that day, and they knew the significance of that.
25: I knew that you had said when it came down to your generation, there was absolutely nothing for you to do but to be a military man, that was pretty much understood in your family and especially by your dad. Is that correct?
0: There's no question about that. I knew, as did my brother, that if you are a male and your name is Boykin, you were going to serve in the military. Now, not necessarily for a career, because neither my dad nor his brothers made a career of it. But we knew we were going to serve. It was an obligation to pay our dues, to be able to enjoy the freedoms and the privileges that America offers.
25: And those boys that signed up, many of them were right out of high school, as I said. And I wonder if they really knew what they were getting into. Because it was just so horrendous.
0: Yeah, unless you've experienced combat, you can't imagine what combat is like. And I am sure that they did not know what they were getting into. They knew they were going to do their part to serve the country, to protect and defend the freedoms of this nation, and to some extent to avenge the atrocities at Pearl Harbor. But I don't think they knew what combat was going to be like, particularly at the beaches of Omaha.
25: Tell me how young, immature men like that, boys really, deal with fear, abject fear. I mean, they had to know that they were going right into the face of death. They ran across those beaches with machine gun fire and mortar yep. shells just mm-hmm. raining down on them, and mm-hmm. and they did it. It's amazing to me that they did it. How does that come about?
0: Well, here's my answer. There's two things. Number one is leadership. You've got to have non-commissioned officers and officers that have the courage to get out there under the worst of circumstances and lead these men into battle. You've got to lead the way. That's why, you know, the motto of the infantry is follow me. You've got to lead, and they've got to follow. The second thing is, though, one of the most fundamental reasons is why in the military we build strong teams and strong units is because it is a brotherhood. And what you wind up with is you wind up with a situation where you're not going to let your buddy down. If he gets out of that Higgins boat and you see him up to his waist or neck in water, you're going in right behind him because you don't want to let him down. You don't want to disappoint him, and you want to be there if something happens to him, because that is it's all part of the brotherhood. But that comes from a lot of training and developing men into brothers at arms.
25: I've heard it said that people assume that guys go into battle like that for God and country, but it's really above that for each other. Is that correct?
0: There's no question about it. You know, you may serve on a day-to-day basis because you've taken an oath to the Constitution. But when you're in combat, it is about the guy on your right and left, your front and your back. It is about your brothers. And, you know, Dr. Dobson, you stop and think about it, going back to the Battle of Mogadishu. Most people don't realize that we were fighting for 18 hours in the city of Mogadishu over two dead bodies, two pilots that we could not get out of a helicopter, and nobody was going to leave them. It's a very sacred code of honor, And it's encapsulated in what they call the Ranger Creed, which says, "Never shall I leave a fallen comrade to fall into the hands of the enemy." And that is what we were fighting for there. And there was a lot of that in World War II. They fought alongside each other because they were a brotherhood.
25: You know, I'm sure that most American people who happen to know about D-Day don't realize that those who survived the Normandy landings and made it to the top of the cliffs had to fight all the way to Germany for, what, 3 or 4 more months before it was all over.
0: That's right.
25: So many of them were dead by the end of that day. Others died along the way. I mean, the price they paid is just impossible to calculate, and yet the schools are not teaching about it.
0: No, and it's such an important part of our history, Dr. Dobson. If you're a young American growing up today, there's a pretty good chance that you're not patriotic. In fact, surveys show that as much as 57% of the young people that are surveyed today are not proud to be Americans. But you can't fail to be proud to be an American if you know the history of this country. If you know what those boys did on that beach that day, if you understand what they did at the Chosun Reservoir in Korea just a few years later, if you know the sacrifices that were made in Vietnam, it tends to make you a whole lot prouder to be an American. And I think that the failure of teaching and stressing history is a major failure in our society today.
25: There's a story that I've heard that I'd like you to elaborate on, where the men who ran across that beach at Omaha got to kind of a barrier where they were sort of protected from the machine gun fire above, and they were jammed up against that barrier. It has a name. I can't remember what it is. But they were paralyzed there, paralyzed by fear. And there was a possibility that that whole thing could collapse and the Allied armies could have been driven back into the sea. And there was a moment where the decision had to be made. You either die here or you die on the way up these cliffs. Let's go, or something like that. Can you elaborate on that?
0: Yeah, I've heard the same story. And you know, I think even in the movie Saving Private Ryan, they showed some of that, you know. And I think that where this occurred was at Point du Hoc. Point du Hoc was where the 2nd Ranger Battalion was tasked with scaling a 100-foot cliff to get up to the German guns up on the top there, because those German guns could have been very, very damaging and threatening to the entire operation. So that's exactly what they said. We're going to the top, and we can stay here and die, or we can go up there and take our chances. So that's my understanding of what happened.
25: Ronald Reagan spoke up at Point du Hoc, and he talked about those men. And matter of fact, the survivors, some of them were there on the cliffs, at the top of the cliffs, on D-Day. I think it was the 40th anniversary of D-Day.
0: Mm-hmm.
25: And he gave one of the most powerful speeches that any president has ever given. It was written by Peggy Noonan. Are you acquainted with that speech?
0: I am, and I've read that speech, and I've also seen excerpts from the speech by video. And he actually had some of those men that scaled that cliff there that day with him, and I'm sure you saw them. What's so unique about that generation is they didn't consider themselves heroes. They considered themselves having done their part. They came home, started their lives when they got back to the United States. And they, you know, it was like if you say to them, "You're the greatest generation," they're sort of like, they just look at you like, "Well, what does that mean?" You know, still today, if you get around some of these 90-plus-year-old veterans, they're very humble people.
25: You know, I've shared this before, but it really never leaves me, that the men who paid that price, those who died and the ones who were wounded and facing that horrendous challenge, came home, and it was their children during the 1960s who were in college or a little bit later, who hated them. They hated their parents. The phrase, don't trust anyone over 30. And there was this tremendous rebellion. They didn't appreciate the price that had been paid for their freedom.
0: Yeah, some of them were the dope-smoking hippies of the 60s, you know, that were out there burning American flags and draft cards and protesting the war in Vietnam. And that's very, very sad. I will tell you, I was not one of those. I was in ROTC and eagerly awaiting my opportunity to go serve when I graduated from Virginia Tech. But that's exactly right, and it's hard to explain. But again, part of it is this lack of focus on history, of the history of this nation. And you and I we really enjoy history, and we read. We read about the Founding Fathers in the Revolutionary War. And we read about the sacrifices that have been made, and we know who these Founding Fathers were just because they've come alive through our reading. But that is not the norm. My generation, quite frankly, was probably the last generation that really got a dose of history, where history was taken seriously in terms of its ultimate benefits to our society. They don't know today, especially, but even in my day, as a college student, it was amazing to me that they didn't know about so much of what I had grown up with. You know, so much about World War II and about D-Day and wanting to know more and hanging on every word when I'd hear these old veterans talk about it. And that, you know, my generation in general didn't know a whole lot about that.
25: Did that play a key role in your willingness to give your life to the defense of your country?
0: Absolutely. Absolutely. I was proud to be an American. I wanted to do my service, and I went into situations where I was scared to death. But when you have the responsibility for leadership, you get over that. You work through it. Because courage is not the absence of fear. It's overcoming your fear.
25: Yes. Tell us some more about your dad. What do you remember about him?
0: Well, I said that he didn't make a career of the military, and that is not entirely true. He's an interesting guy in that he was a disabled veteran. He got discharged. He married his sweetheart, started raising his family, and then the Korean War came along, and the Army had a program that would allow disabled veterans that could still function to actually come into the Army, and he went in the Army. They took him back in, so he went in the Army, and he served through the Korean War, and then he was discharged a second time. And then he applied to go to work for the U.S. Marine Corps, so he actually worked 32 years for the Marine Corps at Cherry Point Marine Air Station to include a tour in Vietnam with the Marines. He loved it. He had taken an oath. He felt strongly about that. He was not a high school graduate, but he was a very smart man, and he understood the importance of people being willing to serve, and that's what he wanted to do. And he never wanted anything out of America but opportunity. That's it. He wanted opportunity. He believed in the mandate to love our neighbors. He demonstrated that in the way he lived his life. He believed that it was his responsibility to take care of his family when his parents, who were sharecroppers in eastern North Carolina there, when they were no longer able to farm and they had no place to go, he actually took his Navy disability pension and built a house for them. And they lived in that house until they both died, and that was about taking care of his own family. He didn't look for any outside help. He didn't think the government was responsible to take care of him and his family. He knew that that was his mandated responsibility.
25: My goodness, they made out of something else. Well, there's so much to talk about here. We've been talking to retired Lieutenant General Jerry Boykin on this anniversary of the D-Day landings on June 6, 1944. There is so much here. I've enjoyed this conversation, Jerry. Would you come back and be with us next time to kind of finish this conversation?
0: You know I will. I'll be there anytime you need me, and I look forward to being on your program because I think that you have an incredible audience.
25: Let's leave our listeners with a thought. I think I read that you said your father was a man's man. He was, wasn't he?
0: Oh, indeed he was. He was an athlete, a hunter, a fisherman, an outdoorsman, but he was also a man that had very strong principles and values, and he lived by them.
25: Well, you and I have been blessed to have such a man as a father. Hey, thanks for being with us, and we'll talk again next time.
0: Thank you, Doctor.

0: story focuses, of course, on the great whaling ship, the Pequod, under the leadership of Captain Ahab. The crew quickly learns that Ahab is on a quest to track down and kill Moby Dick, the great white whale that took his leg years ago. He confesses his burning desire for revenge, and soon Ahab is alone in a small boat, facing the giant with nothing more than a harpoon. And with all the hate and strength he can muster, he thrusts the harpoon into the whale, only to find its rope wrapped around his neck. He's dragged into the depths of the sea and drowned. It's a haunting but insightful tale about what happens when a person is consumed by vengeance.
1: For more information, visit drdobsonminute.org.
2: You've turned on the light. Tonight, mostly clear skies with lows around 60.
3: Another sunny day to start the weekend, highs in the upper 80s. In the evening, cloudy skies, lows in the mid-60s. Saturday looks like a rainy, thundery kind of day, highs in the lower 80s.
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4: When I say this man is a veteran test pilot, I mean he's easily old enough to be comfortably retired. Instead, he's still blasting through the skies at these mind-boggling speeds, testing some of America's most advanced aircraft. He told this amazing life story on a national television program. It's a story of a lifelong adventure in the skies and a long spiritual search here on Earth that ended, well, with the pilot of the universe piloting his life. Now, as he concluded his story, he told about an incident where he was sent up in a state-of-the-art aircraft to help a pilot who was in distress. The fog was thick, the weather was dangerous for flying, and a rookie pilot was lost in that fog and unable to get through the weather in a plane that, well, wasn't really equipped for it. Well, Mr. Test Pilot flew close to that imperiled aircraft until he was actually positioned right at his left wing. And then he radioed the desperate pilot and he simply said, "Look to your left." And then he said, "Now stick with me. Turn when I turn." Then in a plane so advanced that the veteran said it can make a game out of bad weather, he led his frightened fellow pilot to that glorious point where they broke through the fog, saw the bright lights of that landing strip below them, and when they landed safely, well, you can guess, the rookie got out of his plane, ran to his rescuer, and hugged him as if he had saved his life. He probably had. I'm Ron Hutchcraft. I want to have a word with you today about when you're lost in the fog. A pilot lost in a potentially fatal predicament? His only hope was someone who was equipped with everything needed to bring him safely home. Well, we all need somebody like that. Because we are all, in the words the Bible uses to describe our spiritual condition, lost. If we're honest, we know that we really don't know how life's supposed to work. No matter how cool, how together we look on the outside, I mean, when it comes to knowing why we're here, which way to go, and most importantly, how to land safely when we die, we're all lost. Our only hope is someone who's equipped with everything needed to lead us safely home. Someone who will come beside us and take us the rest of the way through this life and on into the life to come. His name is Jesus, and he came here for all of us lost pilots. He said so in his personal mission statement, which is recorded in Luke 19:10, our word for today from the Word of God. Here's what Jesus said about himself. The Son of Man came to seek and to save what was lost. Notice he didn't come to start a religion called Christianity or just give us a nice morality to live by. No, he came to rescue us from a spiritual predicament that will be eternally fatal unless we let him lead us home. We're lost because, well, we took over the pilot seat God was supposed to occupy. In the Bible's words, we are sheep who have gone astray. And you know what? Lost sheep don't find their way home. Their only hope is if the shepherd comes looking for the one who's lost. And Jesus did. He, in his own words, came to lay down my life for the sheep. The only person who's equipped to lead you out of the guilt and the death penalty for your sin is the one who took all that guilt, who took all that dying on himself. That's what Jesus did when he was on that cross. And then he walked out of his grave under his own power, and he's alive right now, and he's pulled up next to you today. That tug you feel in your heart, that's Jesus seeking you so he can save you. He's your only hope, but you got to admit that. You have to tell him that and start following.

0: where he leads you. And right now, you could begin that personal relationship with him. Would you just tell him, Jesus, I am yours? And then, listen, would you get to our website? Because the rest of the information, everything you need to know from God's Word about getting home to Jesus is right there, anewstory.com. That's it, anewstory.com. You don't have to fly in the fog one more day. You don't have to be lost anymore. Jesus has come close to you, my friend. And he's saying, look to me. I'll get you safely home. Follow him.
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3: From the Christian News Radio Network, I'm Jill Miller. President Trump says he wants to bring down energy costs by investing $700 million in coal plants. Speaking from the Oval Office Thursday, Trump said the money will be used to preserve existing plants and build new ones. Trump invoking the Cold War era Defense Production Act that gives the president authority to support and invest in private production. Iran appears to be claiming victory in the fighting with the U.S. and Israel. News Nation's Robert Sherman reports from Doha, Qatar, and says it comes as peace negotiations continue between the U.S. and Iranian leaders.
4: We've heard from Iran's new supreme leader. Still have not seen him, still have not heard his voice, but Iranian state media reading a statement that he put out today, which he said the malicious enemy has been defeated in its confrontation with the armed forces. Since it has received a decisive blow, both in military combat and Iran's public squares and streets, it's experiencing a profound, significant humiliation.
3: Meanwhile, President Trump says he still believes that a deal to end the fighting close to being done, saying it's considered vital to national security. Reports say former Trump National Security Advisor John Bolton will plead guilty for mishandling classified information. The plea deal will reportedly have Bolton paying a more than $2 million fine, but he will avoid jail time. Bolton was indicted back in October, and there is a scheduled hearing June 26. Postage rates going up again as the U.S. Postal Service deals with declining volume, rising cost, and limited resources. News Nation's Nick Smith reports despite the price hike, the agency dealing with a serious cash shortage.
5: Leaders with the United States Postal Service say higher prices help, but that alone will not solve the problem. The agency relies primarily on postage revenue to keep the system running, but the larger debate isn't going away at all. How to keep the Postal Service financially sustainable while preserving the universal mail service that all Americans depend on every single day.
3: Beginning July 12th, the price of a first-class Mail Forever stamp will increase by 4 cents from 78 to 82. Most other services will also go up, amounting to an overall rate hike of just 5%. Acting Attorney General Todd Blanche might be serving in the role permanently. President Trump announced he'll nominate Blanche during a private White House event. Blanche took over as Acting Attorney General in April after Trump fired Attorney General Pam Bondi. Well, the Northern Lights may be visible across several states tonight and possibly into early tomorrow morning under a strong geomagnetic storm watch. The NOAA Space Weather Prediction Center says solar flares and a coronal mass ejection expected to drive the display. Viewing conditions are best away from city lights, including areas near Seattle, Chicago, and Boston. The Dow Jones Industrial Average soaring on Wall Street, climbing more than 900 points, reaching a record high. From Christian News Radio Network, I'm Jim Miller. To hear this and other reports on demand, visit ChristianNewsRadio.org.
6: Satan's purpose and only mission is to divert the attention of God's people from worshiping the one true God. 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
7: In the brief book of Jude, believers are implored to contend for the truth of the faith, avoiding the dangers introduced by dreamers and false teachers. 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
6: Jude, verses 8. In the same way, these dreamers pollute their own bodies, reject authority, and slander celestial beings. But even the Archangel Michael, when was disputing with the devil about the body of Moses, did not dare to bring slanderous accusation against him, but he said, "The Lord rebuke you, Satan." Yet these men speak abusively against whatever they don't know, don't understand, and what things they do understand by instinct, like unreasoning animals. These are the very things that destroy them. Woe to them. They have taken the way of Cain. They have rushed for profit into Balaam's error. They have been destroyed in Korah's rebellion. Verse 8, these dreamers, well, they dream of salvation without the Savior. They dream of redemption without the cross. They dream of peace without repentance. They dream of preaching happiness without holiness. They preach unity without Christ. They preach a God other than the Father of the Lord Jesus Christ. They dream dreams that everyone, no matter which God they follow, they will make it to heaven. Doesn't matter who you worship, you'll make it in the end as long as you're sincere. They're dreamers. They dream that hell is so negative concept. Don't preach about it. That hell hinders people from coming to Christ. And what I'm telling you is these books have written and preachers have preached that. That hell and heaven are man's invention. And the Bible is not fully to be trustworthy. But beloved, the truth is this. Our Lord Jesus Christ stand ready to forgive every repentant sinner. The Lord Jesus Christ is calling out every human being who would listen to him. Come to me, for I am the only one who can save you eternally. Come to me, for there is no other way to heaven except through me. Come to me, for there can be no eternal life in heaven without me. Come to me, for there is no peace of mind without me. For denying the authority of the Word of God is a denial of celestial being. What do I mean by that? How come Jude says this? Here's what he said. Even the Archangel Michael, with all the power that invested in him, spiritual power, believed in the existence of Satan more than so many preachers today. He believed in the existence of Satan, and he acknowledged that Satan is a powerful, evil, supernatural being. Please listen to me. An evil, spiritual being who's not to be trifled with. Are you with me? We have to understand that Satan's purpose and only mission is to divert the attention of God's people from worshiping the one true God. Oh, you can focus on a religion, you can focus on rituals, you can focus on church politics, or you can focus on anything other than the worship of Jesus. And that is why when Moses died, God wanted to make sure that the subsequent generation of Jews are not going to fall into the idolatry of worshiping at the shrine of Moses. And that is why no one knows where Moses is buried to this day. Nobody knows where he was buried. But Satan wanted to do the opposite. Satan wanted a shrine to be erected for Moses. Why? So that people can commit idolatry and worship Moses and worship his shrine. So a dispute in the heavenly realm arose between Satan and the Archangel Michael over the body of Moses. What was the Archangel Michael's mission? To protect God's people from falling into idolatry. But instead of the Archangel Michael using his own spiritual authority to stop Satan, what did he do? What did he do? He said, "The Lord rebuke you, Satan." Verse 9. But even when the Archangel Michael, when he was disputing with the devil about the body of Moses, did not dare to bring slanderous accusation against him, but said, "The Lord rebuke you, Satan." Beloved, listen to me, please. While believers are given authority by Jesus, we dare not to confront Satan on our own strength, even though we've been given authority over him. Because Satan is a spiritual being. He's not flesh and blood, as Paul said to the Ephesians. And he loves to draw us into thinking that we can. We have the power. All we need to do, we need to exercise that power without hanging on the coattail of our commander-in-chief. And Jude is saying that if the Archangel Michael let the Lord himself deal with Satan to defeat him, how much more do we need the Lord to do that? Who are we to think that we can handle Satan on our own? It is absolute fallacy. It is absolute falsehood. Listen to me. Those who deny the existence of Satan, as so many in the pulpits today, those who minimize the craftiness of Satan, those who ignore the schemes of Satan, they can fall in the trap of being deceived by Satan. Only those who truly fear the Lord. The Bible said the fear of the Lord is the beginning of wisdom. Only those who fear the Lord have no reason to fear Satan. But the big question still is this. How do we recognize the deception of Satan through the apostates in the church? And that is where the three clues come in. Look at them. They're all in one verse, by the way, verse 11. Three clues. If you're a detective, you're saying, here are three clues I want to give you that keeps you alert. Verse 11. First clue. Stay away from do-it-yourself religion. Second clue, stay away from the feelings religion. Third clue, do not get into the building your own ego religion. I'm going to explain all of that because they're here in the Word of God. First clue, stay away from the do-it-yourself religion. Do you know what I'm talking about? Do-it-yourself religion. I mean, humanitarian work, faith-based work. My goodness, these are buzzwords now. Buzzwords. You say, Michael, are you against humanitarian work? Absolutely not. For all humanitarian work began by Christians. All of humanitarian activities have their roots in the Christian faith. Christians are the ones who built hospitals for healing. Christians are the ones who opened orphanages for the destitute. Christians are the ones who created works of mercy. Christians are the ones who established feeding of the hungry. All of these began as a result of Christian believers wanted to serve God by serving people. But, like everything else, Satan touches. And he does that with everything that's good. Like everything else, Satan hijacked these ministries and made them purely for selfish and self-gratifying and self-serving. The way of Satan gets in the picture, listen carefully. He takes over the work of God and he literally invert the purpose. How does he do that? Humanitarian work becomes how I earn my salvation. Humanitarian work becomes, how do I go to heaven? Humanitarian work becomes, this is how I earn brownie points with God. Humanitarian work becomes the way to ease my conscience. Instead of repenting of sin, the way you ease my conscience is I do some good and may be accepted by God. That's how he perverts everything. Can you see Satan's deception? The Word of God from cover to cover says that there's only one way to be accepted by God, and that is through the shed blood of Jesus Christ on the cross of Calvary. Amen. Only after that we serve God by serving the needs of others. And that's precisely the deception that Cain, the son of Adam and Eve, fell into.
8: That's the deception Satan got him into. Let's look at it. His mom and dad, Adam and Eve, learned the hard way from God that fig leaves do not cover the sin of disobedience. His mom and dad, Adam and Eve, learned the hard way that only the shedding of the blood of an innocent lamb will bring forgiveness of sins. And his mom and dad, Adam and Eve, taught their boys, taught their children the importance of this lesson. And guess what? Their son Abel decided to follow God, God's way. This is what God wants. That's what I'm going to do. This is God's way. I'm not going to change it. And so he comes to God offering the sacrifice of a slaying of an innocent lamb. Why was this so important to God all these thousands of years ago? Why was that important for him in the Garden of Eden? Why? That early in history, this is a very important lesson. Because the shedding of the blood of an innocent lamb was pointing forward to the cross of Christ. Because the shedding of the blood of an innocent lamb is a forward-looking picture to the Lamb of God, the most innocent blood of all. But here comes Cain. And here comes Cain, and he said, no way, Jose. Mom and Dad's religion is outmoded. Mom and Dad's religion is old-fashioned. Mom and Dad's religion is not hip anymore. Mom and Dad's religion has not moved with the times. Oh, how many times did I hear that? Mom and Dad's religion is not relevant today. It's just not relevant for today. No one believes that stuff anymore. Why do we still believe that? I'm going to come to God my way. I'm going to come to God, not God's way, but my way. I'm going to be accepted by God. He will have to accept me the way I think he should accept me. I'm going to worship God my way, not his way. Of course, today, this is known as the way of Cain. Thousands of years later, the epistle to the Hebrews, chapter 11, verse 4, says, by faith, who? Abel. They say Cain? No. You see, the truth is, it doesn't take faith for a do-it-yourself religion. Right? It doesn't take any faith at all. You do what pleases you. It doesn't take faith for do-it-yourself your way. No amount of good intentions, sincerity, hard work can save us. No amount. First clue, stay away from do-it-yourself religion. Second clue, stay away from follow your feelings religion. Here Jude gives us the example of Balaam. Who's that Balaam guy? Well, when the Israelites came out of the land of slavery in Egypt, and before they got into the promised land, they came into the wilderness and they have to go through a place called Moab. The Moabites had a king who was evil by the name of Balak. Don't confuse those two, because both starts with B. You can easily get confused. This first one is who? Balak. Second one? Balak. King Balak heard about the great things that God did for the Israelites when they came out of Egypt. And he was terrified of them, and he wants to destroy them. So he looked around, and he found a prophet of the occult, somebody who is a sorcerer, a demon-possessed, by the name of Balaam. King Balak said to Balaam, I'm going to make you a very rich man. But even demons and demon-possessed sorcerers knew that the Israelites are protected by God. Because in the loins of so many of them, at the seed of the birth of the Savior, the Lord Jesus Christ, the Messiah. So he was protecting them. Oh, but the pile of money looked so good. It felt so good to do it. And so when Balaam became reluctant, because as I said, even demons had to obey God, the king interpreted the reluctance of Balaam as holding out for more money. So what does the king do? He upped the ante. More money, more money. Balaam knew that he could not curse the people of God. Oh, but the money looked so good. The money felt so good. And the more Balaam says no, the more money piled up by Balak. Finally, he said, you know what? I'll give it a shot. I mean, what have I got to lose? The money blinded him so much, that he could not see the angel with a sword drawn, stopping him from going through. He couldn't see. He was so blinded by the money, he couldn't see the angel. But the donkey did. The donkey was riding. So he kept beating the donkey, So much so that the donkey spoke. Be very careful when a donkey speaks to you. Be very, very careful. Be very careful. You need to read the story, by the way. When you go home, it's the book of Numbers, chapter 22, 23, and 24. Read them. Take your time. God is the one who forbade Balaam from cursing his people. But that did not stop Balaam because the money felt so good. So he came up with a diabolical idea. It's the second best. And he said to the king of Moab, the way you weaken and may not destroy, but you weaken these people is to have a party. Party. Like one of those fraternity parties. You know what? The wild ones. Lots of booze and lots of loose Moabite women. That will do it every time. Beloved, this promiscuity, sexual sins, is satanic trick 101. 101. When all fail, your sexual temptation. And this diabolical plan worked. First clue, stay away from do-it-yourself religion. Second clue, stay away from follow your feelings religion. The third clue that Jude gives us here, stay away from feeding your ego religion. And Jude gives all three examples, as I said, from the scripture, from the Word of God. Story time again, okay? Another story. While the Israelites were still in the wilderness, they haven't gotten to the land of promise, which I talked about in the last message. They haven't got there. They're still in the wilderness. An obscure man by the name of Korah shows up. By the way, he may be obscure, but he actually was Moses' cousin. Did you know that? He was Moses' cousin. Read about it. So he was a Levite, but he had a sick ego. And he wanted to replace Moses as a leader. Probably, I'm very careful, okay? Probably, Korah was talented, he was intelligent, he was charismatic, and he was popular. He didn't think much of Moses' leadership. He felt that Moses' leadership is not worth a flip, that he really is not a good leader. But he thought that he himself would make a much better leader. Read about it in the book of Numbers, chapter 16, when you go home, please. Well, you might be asking, well, Michael, how do you know that Korah was all these things you said? Because he had a very large following. Don't be misled by large followings. And you know what? This is a Yusuf thing. It's not going to find it in the Bible. I personally think probably he would have made a better leader. Probably. As I think there are lots of better leaders than I am. This is not false humility. It's the absolute conviction. A lot of people would exercise a better leadership than me. I know that. But there was just one tiny, teeny little problem. Have you thought about it? Just a little problem. God chose stuttering Moses, not brilliant Korah. to lead the people. And Korah's rebellion against Moses' leadership spelled dreadful disaster, dreadful disaster. But think about this. What did Moses do? I mean, what would you do when you're falsely accused? Well, what did Moses do? I'll take him on. Let's go, Amano, let's go public about this. Now, in Numbers chapter 16, verse 30, it says, Moses went on his face before the Lord. I found through the years that the Lord's vengeance is far better administered than mine. Oh, it might be slower, but much better, much more effective. And what did God do? Listen carefully. Not only that, he opened the ground, and Korah and 240 others were swallowed in it. But additional 14,700 people of the Israelites were killed by a plague. Please listen to me. It's always better to wait upon the Lord. It's always better what? So I tell you as I conclude, please stay away from do-it-yourself religion. Stay away from trusting your feeling religion. Stay away from building your ego religion. For the God who sees all things will reward you publicly and generously.
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0: We are more connected than ever, yet so many people still feel alone. 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
1: Welcome to Bible Q&A with John MacArthur. This is Denny Nugent with today's question. It comes from Matthew chapter 6, verses 9 to 13, a passage most know as the Lord's Prayer. There, Jesus instructs his disciples to pray for God's kingdom to come. Now, John, the kingdom that Jesus is referring to, what exactly is that kingdom, and how should Christians pray for it to come?
2: Well, in the simple sense, Denny, the kingdom of God is the realm, the spiritual realm, over which God rules. It is the same as the kingdom of heaven, heaven being a euphemism for the word God. The kingdom of God, the kingdom of heaven, the same thing, the sphere where God rules. It is a spiritual realm. It's the realm of salvation, so that when Jesus preaches the message of the kingdom and invites sinners to repent and come in faith to him and enter the kingdom, he's calling them to salvation. So it is first and foremost the realm of salvation, the souls over which Christ rules as Savior and Redeemer. But that kingdom is not limited to the spiritual realm. There will be a form of the kingdom of God that will be earthly, the millennial reign of Christ for 1,000 years at the end of human history. And the kingdom of God will also be eternal, for in the new heavens and the new earth, which God will create after the present heaven and earth are destroyed, God will rule forever over that eternal realm. That is the ultimate and final experience and definition of the kingdom.
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This is Moody Radio. When we're going through hard times, there are moments where we just want to cry out to God and say, please, make it well. Here's Mercy Me.

0: That's Zach Williams on Moody Radio. Hi, it's Bill Meyer with a Christian artist update for you. Cece Winans is excited to release her very first devotional book. It's called Faith for Generations. That book includes 50 devotions rooted in Scripture and written to encourage readers to live out and share their faith with the next generation. That book will be coming out in July.
1: Hi, I'm Johnny Erickson Tata. Christina was at the end of her strength when she arrived at our Wheels for the World outreach in Guatemala. Her back hurt from carrying her 17-year-old disabled brother, Giovanni. After her father passed away, Christina knew her family could never afford a wheelchair for Giovanni. She was hopeless and exhausted. But as she watched our Wheels team fit her brother to his new wheelchair, Christina was moved to tears. She said, "Oh my goodness, with this wheelchair, I can now take my brother wherever I go." And Giovanni was ecstatic. That's what happens all the time on a Wheels outreach. Proverbs 14 says that he who is kind to the needy honors God. And I invite you to honor the Lord by helping those in need, just like Giovanni. Serve on a Wheels for the World team. You can get all the details in our Wheels for the World page at johnnyradio.org.
2: We can't even get the cable company to answer us, yet God will. The doctor's too busy, but God isn't. We have our doubts about prayer. This is Max Licato. Jesus raised people from the dead, but a How to Vacate the Cemetery seminar? His followers never called for one, but they did want him to do this. Lord, teach us to pray. Might their interest have something to do with the jaw-dropping promise Jesus attached to prayer? Ask, and it will be given to you. When the disciples asked Jesus to teach them to pray, he gave them a prayer. Could you use the same? Father, you are good. I need help. Heal me and forgive me. They need help. Thank you. In Jesus' name, amen. Before amen comes the power of a simple prayer. Punctuate your day with it. This is Max Licato.
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0: Most of us tend to avoid having difficult conversations, especially when it comes to sensitive issues like disagreeing with a spouse, confronting sin, or even sharing the gospel with somebody. 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
1: Barack Obama recently took the oath of office to become the 44th president of the United States. When he did, his wife Michelle became the 46th American First Lady. American First Ladies have done some remarkable things, but few, if any, can match that of a long-ago First Lady named Queen Esther. King Xerxes selected Esther from a group of beautiful young women. He chose her to replace Vashti, who understandably refused to show her beauty in public. When the king chose Esther, her cousin Mordecai advised her to keep her Jewish identity a secret. Perhaps he feared the Persians would reject her if they knew she was Jewish. But Esther was more than beautiful. Her looks and character traits brought her into favor with the king's assistant. He perceived her good character, moral upbringing, and poise. We can deduce this from the way she impressed the king's assistant. But she was chosen for another reason. Even though the author never mentions the name of God in this historical book, we can see God's sovereignty in the way the story unfolds. Esther becomes God's agent for rescuing her people from certain death. For Esther and for us, God positions us in strategic places for strategic purposes. For those who love him, desire to please him. God causes all things to work together for his purposes and our good.
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1: Baptism is a symbol of what's happened inside of you. In baptism, you go into the waters and you come out of the waters, and it symbolizes that your old self is gone and your new self is resurrected and you have been cleansed. If you have chosen to become a follower of Jesus Christ, you must believe, repent, and be baptized. If you can't point to a time and a place where you repented, believed, and took the step of believer's baptism, then you probably haven't taken that step yet. Today, if you hear his voice, do not harden your heart. Respond. Because I believe some of you need to take that step that's been coming for some time.
0: Become more of the man or woman God wants you to be at boldstepsminute.org.

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2: This is Focus on the Family Minute with Pastor Jeff Dillon.
0: Right. And so, we need both. But I think that, you know, the ability to serve people is where walls really start to break down. When we moved into our neighborhood, again, more older people there initially when we moved in, and a couple ladies stopped me on the street. I introduced myself. And they said, oh, fantastic. He's tall. That's really going to come in handy.
1: So light bulbs.
0: Light bulb changer. Yeah. You know, batteries on the smoke detectors. That's my job. And so, but, you know, just a practical way has allowed me to be in people's homes, get to know people, hear their stories, because I'm just tall. You know. So how has God gifted you, and how can you use those practical things to serve people
2: and show them love? Hear more about connecting with your neighbors at familyminute.org.
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0: This is FEBC Today with Ed Cannon, the president of the Far East Broadcasting Company. 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
1: Our warfare is not against any earthly ideology. 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
4: A lot depends on how old you are. If you're 16 and he's 26, it has the potential of being a major problem because you're in two different worlds. But if you're 36 and he's 46, less potential for conflict because you're both in a similar stage of life. So for me, it's not the difference in age. It's whether you're talking about young age or whether you're talking about middle age or older age. Because at 16, you've got a lot of developing to do. High school, college perhaps, work. You're in a different world. A 16-year-old and a 26-year-old is in a totally different world. But a 36 and 46-year-old is in similar worlds. So to me, that's the issue.
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0: 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Hi, it's Bill Meyer with something to think about from Pastor Alistair Begg. He says God is the only one who is able to detect absolutely accurately, to convict with absolute authority, and to punish with absolute fairness.
1: Hello, this is Paul Cannings. Stay tuned for a quick word that will touch your life.
2: Red Sea! Go across them!
3: No, we ain't crossed no Red Sea, man. We're going back to Egypt.
2: If they didn't listen to Moses,
3: there was no deliverance.
2: That's why he's saying to you folks, what is the point having all these Bible verses and there's no deliverance? Still fighting with the same sexual issues, still fighting with the same alcohol issues, still fighting with the same pornography issues, still fighting with the same tongue that cusses everybody out, still fighting with whether or not I even want to go to church when the Bible is clear that you do not miss the assembling of yourselves together, still fighting with giving, still fighting with people at the job, got to tell them some stuff because I ain't coming here, y'all. Y'all got to know. But I'm Christian. I love Jesus. I believe in the Bible. Look at James chapter 2. He's saying to Jewish people, you believe that God is one. They came through the Red Sea. They see manna and fire. It was happening in front of them. They see Moses come down from the mountain and he saw the glory of God around him and they still wouldn't listen. You see God open up the ground and swallow people for being immoral. Still did what they did. Wasn't a lack of faith. They believe that God is one. They believe that God is mighty. They believe God is strong. They watch him be strong. They watch him fight an enemy. They see it. They got the faith. They believe. But it did nothing. Demons leave heaven and still demons. Judas saw Christ. He's still Judas. That's what he says. That kind of faith is dead.
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0: Chris Tomlin on Moody Radio. Hey, if you're in your 20s or you care about somebody who is, don't miss Friday's episode of Chris Fabry Live. Author Paul Angoni says the 20s are filled with confusion, terrible jobs, disappointment, breakups, and lots of hard questions. With humor and biblical wisdom, he'll tackle some of the struggles of dating, faith, and becoming an adult. Tune in for some great encouragement for 20-somethings. 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
1: This is Carter Conlon. This country and this world needs the Church of Jesus Christ. But they don't need us just at the first table of only association with Jesus Christ. As with Lazarus in his story, this alone is not enough. Lazarus could one time say, yeah, I know him. Yes, I know Jesus. He's come to my house. Yes, I know his word. Now, this can get you into heaven, but it's not the testimony that will win this generation. The testimony that will win this generation is simply this. As with Lazarus, I used to be dead, but now I live. I used to be blind, but now I see. I was a captive, but now I've been set free. The person that I am is only because of Jesus Christ and his life inside of me. And what God has done for me, he can also do for you. This is the testimony this world needs. If you can hear his voice today, don't harden your heart to it. It's now time, my brother, my sister, to pray.
2: Open the Bible with Colin Smith.
3: I remember an occasion when my father took me to an auction and told me, if you're going to bid, make sure you know your upper price limit. Well, that's great advice for anyone going to an auction, but it would be a lousy approach to the Christian life. See, Jesus won't allow us to set an upper price limit. He said, if anyone would come after me, he must deny himself and take up his cross and follow me. He doesn't tell us what that cross will be, only that we have to be ready to take it up. And then Jesus says something else. For whoever would save his life will lose it. But whoever loses his life for my sake and the gospel's will save it. Following Jesus is always worth it, no matter what it costs.
2: To learn more about the God of the Bible, come to openthebible.org.
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1: When I was 4 years old, Daddy left us, so my God-fearing mama moved us to Milwaukee, where we lived in the rough part of town. At age 11, I was already into alcohol and drugs. From then on, it was one arrest and one correctional school after another. When I wasn't in jail, I was making money in drugs and burglaries. And all the while, my mother was praying for me. I married a girl named Marie, and we went to church for a while, even prayer meetings. But religion didn't take with me. I got drunk, committed another burglary, and went to prison for 2.5 years. Marie waited for me, but our marriage was sour. One night I stood in the street for 10 minutes and cursed God. Then I had a near-fatal car accident that didn't leave me much of a face. I wanted to die. I got a job, though, and Marie came back to me. But I ruined that chance, too, when my little girl died and I got drunk and held a gun on my boss to get my paycheck early. Then I shot and killed a man when I was drunk. I went on the run for months. One winter night, I sought shelter at a rescue mission, and there I gave my life to Christ. When the FBI arrived to arrest me, I was relieved. My time in prison was spent in Bible study, leading other inmates to Christ. I was paroled after 2.5 years. I found my daddy and led him to the Lord before he died in the hospital. One day I met the mother of the man I had killed, and she forgave me. Only Jesus could bring that kind of forgiveness. Only Jesus can set you free. I'm Ted Jefferson. If the Son, therefore, shall make you free, you shall be free indeed.
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2: 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And Psalms tell us that God knits us together fearfully and wonderfully made. 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And in Genesis, we read that killing someone made in God's image is murder. 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We need to uphold the value of every life.
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0: That's We the Kingdom on Moody Radio. Hi, it's Bill Meyer with a Christian artist update for you. The band Big Daddy Weave has announced that Megan Woods is going to be joining them on the summer leg of their Let It Begin tour. They posted, "We are so excited to have Megan joining us this summer. Her heart for worship and her songs have been impacting so many people."
1: Welcome to Bible Q&A with John MacArthur, Bible teacher and author of the best-selling MacArthur New Testament Commentary Series. This is Denny Nugent, and I have today's question from Chapter 7 of the Book of Hebrews. It has some fascinating, even mysterious things to say about the Old Testament priest named Melchizedek. He's called Priest of the Most High God, King of Righteousness, and King of Salem. John, tell us about this man, and why is Jesus compared to him?
2: Well, Denny, this is kind of a mystery man in the Bible, and it's good to get a clear understanding of the role of Melchizedek and why he is analogous to the Lord Jesus Christ. The Levitical priesthood, you remember, the one that passed from Aaron on, was hereditary. But the priesthood of Melchizedek was not. He just appears out of nowhere and is identified in the book of Genesis as a priest of the Most High God. And further, as a king of righteousness and a king of Salem or ancient Jerusalem. There's nothing about his parents, so that we know nothing about his origin. That was irrelevant to his priesthood because he didn't inherit it from some ancestors. He did have a mother and a father, of course, but the fact that they're not named and there's no genealogy of this man is somewhat analogous to Christ, who appears sort of out of nowhere and doesn't receive his priestly right by being a part of any priestly line. There is no record of Melchizedek's birth or death. He just appears and then disappears, in contrast to the fact that we know the lineage of Aaron, his beginning and his end. Melchizedek is not a pre-incarnate Christ, but he's similar to Christ in that he had an independent, universal, royal, righteous, peaceful, and unique priesthood.
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0: 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You know, these days it's more and more difficult to distinguish between the genuine and the imitation. On Friday's episode of A New Beginning, Pastor Greg Laurie says that's especially true in the arena of spiritual warfare. 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
1: 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Now, this verse reminds me that I do not face the struggles of life alone. Jesus is with me. Life is full of ups and downs, but on the good days and on the not-so-good days, Jesus is there. He gives me strength. He helps me face any situation. He doesn't leave me to face it by myself. My friend, contentment and joy do not come from your circumstances. They come from your Savior. He is with you. He loves you. He will give you the strength you need.
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3: Hi, I'm John Sorensen, president of Evangelism Explosion International, and you're listening to Share Life Today. What can you be completely certain about? Well, you can be sure that the sun will rise to the east and set to the west. You can be sure that 1 plus 1 always equals 2. And you can be absolutely certain that you cannot get into heaven because of the good things you've done. Now, before you write that off as a callous statement or simply an option, consider what the Bible says. The Bible tells us that no one is good, not even one. It also tells us that we have to be perfect, just as our Father in heaven is perfect. Well, it's a real problem for us because nobody's good and nobody's perfect. We simply can't do it. This problem is solved, though, by the person of Jesus Christ, who is the perfect God-man. He's full of justice and full of grace. Now, you can be certain that placing your faith in Jesus is enough for eternal life. Have you accepted that grace? Find out more at sharelife.today.
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0: Once David was appointed king, it didn't take long for him to acquire more wives. In addition to Ahinoam, Abigail, and Michal, he married Maacah, Haggith, Abital, and Elga while living in Hebron. Ahinoam bore him Amnon. Abigail bore Chileab. Maacah, the daughter of Talmai, king of Geshur, bore Absalom. Haggith bore Adonijah. Abital bore Shephatiah, and Elja bore Ithream. We know little about Ahinoam other than she came from Jezreel, and her son Amnon raped his stepsister. Though we know Abigail was a godly woman, the Bible doesn't share much about her after she and Ahinoam were captured and then rescued by David. Bible scholars believe her son Chileab died at a young age. Haggith is mentioned multiple times in 2 Kings, 1 Kings, and 1 Chronicles, and each time she's referred to as the mother of Adonijah. Nothing is known about Abital or Elga. Then there's Bathsheba. She came along much later than the other wives. What must it have been like for these women living together in the palace, married to a king, raising his sons, none of them having a close relationship with their husband? God's plan was for one man, one woman in marriage. Though it was the custom of the time for kings to have wives chosen for political reasons, that was never God's way. How complicated it made things with multiple wives bearing sons who competed with each other. I'm Sharon Wilharm, host of All God's Women and author of The Amazing Crab Alley Revival, a Southern historical story about Victorian church ladies. Learn more at allgodswomen.com.
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2: Baptism is a symbol of what's happened inside of you. In baptism, you go into the waters and you come out of the waters, and it symbolizes that your old self is gone and your new self is resurrected and you have been cleaned. If you have chosen to become a follower of Jesus Christ, you must believe, repent, and be baptized. If you can't point to a time and a place where you repented, believed, and took the step of believer's baptism, then you probably haven't taken that step yet. Today, if you hear his voice, do not harden your heart. Respond. Because I believe some of you need to take that step that's been coming for some time.
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He bears our burdens and died for our sins for God's glory. And for that, we sing these songs. This is Praise and Worship.

0: That's Carly Ann Taylor on Moody Radio. Hi, it's Bill Meyer. 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
1: I have scars, but God turned my scars into my calling. And I was broken, but God turned what was broken into something beautiful, and He will do that for you.
2: Your scars don't disqualify you. They may be exactly what God uses. Hi, I'm Mark Gothier with Crew and Making Your Life Count. Cami Joy says God can take what's broken and turn it into something beautiful.
1: Truthfully, we're ashamed of our scars, of our wounds, but I love when Jesus rose from the dead. He went and He showed His disciples the wounds in His hand, and I realized that it wasn't about me. I realized that it was ultimately pointing back that my scars would point to His scars, because His scars have the healing. They have authority. And that's where I found my true healing was in Him.
2: We often want to hide our wounds, but healing begins when we bring them into the light. Cami discovered that her scars could point others to Jesus, the one whose scars bring true healing.
1: I want to encourage anyone listening today that no matter what you are going through, I just encourage you to take a stand. And even when you can't stand, know that the Lord is with you and He is holding you in the palm of His hands. And that then when you can stand, then it's one step at a time. And God will meet you every step of the way, and that you will overcome in God's timing.
2: No story is too far gone. God is still restoring, still redeeming, and still working. Take the next step. He's with you. Learn more at crew.org/life.
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0: Sidewalk Prophets on Moody Radio. You know, Jesus didn't wait for hurting people to find him. 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On the latest episode of Bold Steps, Dr. Mark Jobe challenges us to see the people around us the way God sees them, harassed, helpless, and worth everything. 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
2: Hi, I'm Todd Nettleton, and this is the Voice of the Martyrs Radio. Last year near Jakarta, Indonesia, Muslim protesters formed a human chain to block Christians from attending a Christmas worship service. Holding anti-Christian banners and shouting jihadist slogans, some protesters physically held or pushed believers who tried to get to the church. This was the third blockade of this church. Local authorities have provided a temporary worship location, but VOM workers report Indonesia has become increasingly conservative in recent years, with Islamist groups regularly targeting churches through demonstrations, legal complaints, and even violence. Pray Indonesia's Christians will worship freely and boldly, without fear of intimidation or attack.
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4: Inviting you to be a part of God's story through Jesus' death on the cross for our sin, for His glory. We celebrate the truth through the ministry of music and song. 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

0: Can a man forgive his father's killers? Yatone did, but not on his own. I'm Bonnie Sala with Reset. Please don't shoot the children, was the cry of Yatone's mother the day armed men entered their home. They had come to thousands of homes in Kosovo, seeking to kill every man in the villages. Yatone's father was hiding, but upon hearing his wife's pleas, he came out of hiding to his death. Yatone was 15. He, his mother, and siblings were forced to walk for a week to find refuge in Albania. It took the family 4 years to locate his father's body in a mass grave. That was in 1999, when ethnic conflict ravaged the country. 13,000 were killed and close to 1.5 million were displaced. When missionaries came to rebuild the country, young Yatone was deeply touched. He couldn't resist the love of Christ. After coming to faith in Jesus, he grappled with Bible verses like this: make allowance for each other's faults and forgive anyone who offends you. The Lord forgave you, so you must forgive others. Yatone recounts, only the Holy Spirit working inside of me made it possible to forgive my father's killers. The Bible says that anyone who belongs to Christ has become a new person. The old life is gone, a new life has begun. I became a completely new person in Christ. Today, fear and distrust are still part of the cultural fabric of Kosovo. When Yatone started a church, his Muslim neighbors said, "We thought you were going to kill us." Instead, Pastor Yatone met them with love and shares the hope of the gospel over the radio. The love of Christ now has a stake in the ground and flows over the airwaves. You can help the love of Christ reach more people through radio in Kosovo and beyond. Give a gift today at guidelines.org.
1: 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It's recorded in Genesis 12, verses 1 through 3. 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Israel always has been and always will be God's chosen people. And it's through Israel that the Gentiles can be blessed. To learn more about God's plan and purposes for Israel and the nations, visit Chosen People Ministries at chosenpeople.com.
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17: 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TikTok? 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
4: 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They were not afraid. Don't you throw up your hands. Don't throw in the towel. Don't say there's no hope. Don't give up the battle, but have the vision and the valor to be the parents that God wants you to be.
3: Welcome to Love Worth Finding, featuring the timeless lessons and teaching of Adrian Rogers. In part one of today's message, we learn the most powerful and influential people on the earth are mothers and fathers of faith. Hebrews 11 tells the story of the prophet Moses, which began with his parents, Amram and Jochebed. As parents of faith, they had vision and valor. They recognized the spiritual conflict hidden in their present circumstances. Likewise, in these treacherous days, raising children is a spiritual battle, and our only hope is a solid faith in Jesus Christ. If you have your Bible, turn to Hebrews chapter 11 as Adrian Rogers shares part two of Faith for the Family.
4: Beyond the shadow of any doubt, the most powerful and influential people on earth do not occupy the houses of elected office or run the machinery of industry or handle the business of Wall Street. The most powerful and influential people on earth are parents of faith. And that's why we're speaking today about Amram and Jochebed. Their claim to fame is that they raised a child whose name was Moses, who literally changed the world. I cannot overestimate the importance of family. The Bible says in Psalm 68 and verse 6 that God sets the solitary in families. And you can understand why the devil has unleashed all of the artillery of hell against the family. But going against the tide were Amram and Jochebed, and I want us to learn four things about faith for the family today, okay? The title, Faith for the Family. And the very first thing I want you to see is what I'm going to call faith's vision. Faith's vision. Look, if you will, now in verse 23. By faith, Moses, when he was born, was hid 3 months of his parents because they saw that he was a proper child and they were not afraid of the king's commandment. What does that mean, a proper child? Some translations give it a beautiful child. Taylor translates it, they saw that he was an unusual child. Now, I believe that Amram and Jochebed were people of great faith. Obviously, they were, because the Bible says that they were. They were people of great faith. But, you see, they were students of the Word of God. They were both born of the tribe of Levi. They both were raised, as we could say, PKs, preacher's kids almost. And they had been studying the Scriptures. And they knew that God had prophesied that the children of Israel were going to come out of Egypt after 400 years. The clock had been ticking, the pages torn from the calendar, and now 400 years had transpired. It was time to come out. A leader was needed. And they looked, and here's a child, an unusual child. I believe that what engendered and inculcated the faith in the lives of Amram and Jochebed was twofold. Number one, they had the written word, and number two, the Spirit of God had spoken to their heart and said, this child is the proper child. This is the unusual child. Well, you say, Pastor Rogers, how about my child? Is my child special? Absolutely. You better believe that your child is special. Every child is special, and parents need to see every child as a special child. You just take that child and say, my child is a gift from God, and say, oh God, give me the faith that Amram and Jochebed had to see a destiny for my child. This is faith's vision. But now let's move on and think not only of faith's vision, but to get more serious, faith's valor. Look again, if you will, in verse 23. By faith, Moses, when he was born, was hid 3 months of his parents because they saw he was a proper child, and they were not afraid. Underscore that phrase in your own Bible. They were not afraid of the king's commandment. Now, they had every reason to be afraid because the king, old Pharaoh, and you can read about it, in Exodus 1:22, had commanded that all the little boy babies be drowned in the Nile. But they were not afraid. Now, it was a dangerous time for them, but the reason they were not afraid is they realized that their battle was not primarily with Pharaoh. Their battle was a spiritual battle. That's what the Apostle Paul teaches us in Ephesians chapter 6 and verse 12, for we wrestle not against flesh and blood, but against principalities, against powers, against the rulers of the darkness of this world, against spiritual wickedness in high places. Now, they were dark days for Amram and Jochebed, but the Bible says they were not afraid. Now, I want to say to all of you parents, put the fear out of your life and say, by faith, we're going to raise this child in these dangerous days for Jesus. Now, today, you're not going to be successful raising your children as you ought unless you have the kind of faith that Amram and Jochebed had, faith's vision and faith's valor. They were not afraid. Don't you throw up your hands. Don't throw in the towel. Don't say there's no hope. Don't give up the battle, but have the vision and the valor to be the parents that God wants you to be. Now, number three, I want you to see also faith's venture. Look again in verse 23. By faith, Moses, when he was born, was hid 3 months of his parents because they saw that he was a proper child and they were not afraid of the king's commandment. They did something. They hid their child from Pharaoh's henchmen. And later on, we're going to see that they built an ark that was used to deliver this little baby boy. The point is that they did not just sit around and saying, well, we're going to trust God. Faith without works is dead. When you have the vision and you have the valor, then you've got to have the venture. James says in James 2, verse 17, faith without works is dead. True faith is belief with legs on it. It does something. Now, these parents did not have fatalism. They didn't say, whatever will be, just let it happen. You take a garden and leave it alone, it's going to turn into weeds. It wasn't fatalism, it wasn't fanaticism. They didn't say, well, we'll just throw him in the Nile and let God take care of him. They didn't do that. They did something. If you believe God for a house, say amen with a hammer and saw. Sir, if you believe in God for a wife, use a little cologne. Say amen with work. The Bible says if a man won't work, neither should he eat. Amen. You do your part, and God is going to do his part. Remember our scripture that says, train up a child in the way that he should go, and when he's old, he'll not depart from it. Well, then that is your duty to train him up. Now, political correctness is against that today. They think that you're interfering with a little child's life. Political correctness says, don't spank the child, that's child abuse. God's word says in Proverbs 22, verse 15, foolishness is bound up in the heart of a child, but the rod of correction will drive it far from him. Political correctness today says, well, give your daughters birth control pills. The word of God says in Hebrews 13, verse 4, marriage is honorable and the bed undefiled, but adulterers and whoremongers God will judge. Political correctness says that the government is to be partners with the parents. But the Bible says in Proverbs 1:27, verse 3, lo, children are the heritage of the Lord, and the fruit of the womb is his reward. Political correctness says you let your children choose their own sexual preference. But the Bible says in Leviticus 18, verse 22, thou shalt not lie with mankind as with womankind. It is abomination. That's what God's word says. Now, political correctness says let your schools teach sex education. The Bible says, train up a child in the way that he should go, and when he's old, he'll not depart from it. When you do what God would have you to do, then God will move in and do his part. Are you training your children? The word train in the dictionary says this: to prepare for a contest, to instruct by exercise, to drill, to form to a proper shape, to discipline for use. You have to train and to coach your children. You have to pray. You have to teach. You have to plead. You have to show by example. Again, go back. Do you have your children in a Bible-believing church? Do you have them in Bible class, Sunday school, under a born-again teacher? Are you training in the home by precept and by example? More people spend time sometimes training dogs than they do children. See these men who have champion bird dogs. Watch them and see how they train a dog. Then go to the home and see how he trains his children. Spends more time with the dog than the child. Then he ties the dog up at night and lets the kid run wild. We're to train. Amen. You see, if you teach a child, and that's all you do, you teach him one thing, somebody else can come along and teach him something else. But when you train him, he gets something through the pores of his skin into his very psyche. When a child is trained, there's a difference between teaching and training. Perhaps you've heard the story of the little boy who was on his tricycle running around and around and around the block. Somebody said, son, what are you doing? He said, I'm mad at mommy. I'm running away from home. So why are you going around and around the block? He said, mommy won't let me cross the street. The child had been trained. Joyce was gone, and I had to take care of myself, which is always pathetic. But I had to take care of myself. I had to pour my own cornflakes and everything. And when I got out of bed, I looked back at that bed, and I thought, well, now if Joyce were here, the bed would be made. But nobody else is going to be at this house but me. Well, I won't have any guests in the bedroom. I'm going to get right back in that same bed tonight. It doesn't make any sense to make up that bed. But I said Joyce would make up the bed, and she would expect me to make up the bed. And I found myself making up that bed. Yeah. And then on top of that, I put the two pillows there, covered them up, and then I put one, two, three more pillows on there. For whatever purpose, I have no idea. And then on top of those other three pillows and in front of them, I set a teddy bear. Nobody's going to see that but me. And it dawned on me, Adrian, you have been trained. You've been trained. That's training. That's what you have to put in the hearts and minds and lives of your children, and wives in the hearts and minds of your husbands, to know how to train them. Now, this is faith's venture. Now, faith honors God and God honors faith, and it is amazing what God begins to do now for these parents, because the Bible tells us also over there in the book of Exodus that after they could no longer hide the baby, they made a little boat, a little ark out of bulrushes, and went down and put it in the River Nile. And you remember the story. It's one of the favorite Bible stories of all times. The princess, Pharaoh's daughter, came down there to bathe. Now, what is a princess doing bathing in the dirty Nile? She has her palace, her lavish baths, her marble tubs. Maybe she remembers the time as a little girl she used to play in the old swimming hole. I don't know. But she goes to that exact spot where that little baby is floating there in that basket. And she sees him there among the reeds there in the side of the muddy Nile, and picks him up and says, well, this is one of the Hebrews' children. At that exact moment, the baby cries. The baby cries. I don't think it was a diaper pin. I think an angel reached down and pinched that little baby. And her heart, her maternal heart, was melted at the cry of that little baby. And about that time, Moses' sister, Miriam, steps up and says, if it please the princess, I can get one of the Hebrew women to come and nurse this child for you. She said, do it. Miriam said, guess what, Mama? Guess what? You're going to get little Moses back, and you are going to nurse him. You're going to be able to train him. And she trained this little child. Oh, how she must have poured her heart, her life, her mind, her prayers into the heart of little Moses. Isn't God great? And here, Moses now is being trained by his own mother, and and she's getting paid for it. And besides that, he has his tuition paid to University of Egypt. And he's going there getting the finest education that money could buy. And the Bible tells us in Acts chapter 7 and verse 22, and Moses was learned in all of the wisdom of the Egyptians and was mighty in words and deeds. Oh, what a mighty thing God began to do when they did their part. When you obey God. And when you follow God, God is going to move in and do something very wonderful. Now, let's move to the last and final point, because it's the most exciting of all, and that's faith's victory. Because you see, friend, faith is the victory that overcometh the world. Look again, if you will, beginning in verse 24. By faith, Moses, when he was come to years, refused to be called the son of Pharaoh's daughter, choosing rather to suffer affliction with the people of God than to enjoy the pleasures of sin for a season, esteeming the reproach of Christ greater riches, underscore that, than the treasures of Egypt. For he had respect unto the recompense of the reward. By faith, he, Moses, forsook Egypt, not fearing the wrath of the king. His parents were not afraid, neither was he. For he endured as seeing him who is invisible. That is, he'd caught a glimpse of Jesus, and he endured. Now, Moses is faced with tremendous temptation. He's already been through a secular education. But Jochebed has put in Moses' heart something that a secular university could not take away. She had pled with him, prayed with him, taught him, and trained him. And now he is being offered a choice. On the one hand, is everything that royalty could provide. He would have pleasures. He would have treasures. He would have power. He would have position. He would have it all. But if he turned his back on it, the king would be angry with him. He would face the wrath of the king. He would face reproach, deprivation, and struggle. But yet he would have the treasures of Jesus, the riches of Jesus. So he is faced with a decision. Now, here's where the victory comes in. Here's what I want for my children. Here's what you want for your children. How did Moses make this decision? This is the crux of the whole matter. So I want to give you three words. First of all, there was an evaluation. There was an evaluation. Moses evaluated. Look in verse 29. Esteeming the reproach of Christ greater riches than the treasures of Egypt. On the one hand is the reproach of Christ. On the other hand, treasures of Egypt. And he is evaluating which is greater. Now, Moses, through the teaching of his parents, came to see that the riches of Christ, the treasures of Christ, were greater than the riches of Egypt. Now, the word here is he esteemed. Do you see the word esteem there in verse 26? That is a bookkeeping term. That is, he's balancing the ledger. What he is seeing is this, that the glories of the future would outweigh the pleasures of the present. He saw that to be a child of God was greater than to be a grandchild of Pharaoh. He saw that it was better to have favor with the King of Kings than with the King of Egypt. Now, what I'm trying to say is this, that Moses is getting his values straight. That is so important for your children, to teach your children how to evaluate. Because if you don't do that, you will never do the rest of it. So step number one is evaluation. Then step number two is determination. Look, if you will, in verse 25, he chose rather to suffer affliction with the people of God than to enjoy the pleasures of sin for a season. He chose. Now, he chose on the basis of an evaluation. The determination came from the evaluation. Your child is not going to be determined to live for God without the proper values in his or her heart. Moses had to choose. Your child's life is measured by his choices. So is yours. Our lives are a sum total of our choices. We're free to choose. We're not free not to choose. We're not free to choose the consequences of our choice. We choose, and then the choice chooses for us. Moses chose on the basis of an evaluation. An evaluation led to a determination, and that determination led to an elimination. Look, if you will, in verse 24. By faith, Moses, when he was come to years, refused to be called the son of Pharaoh's daughter. Look in verse 27. By faith, he forsook Egypt. Now, get it straight. First, an evaluation. Then, a determination. Then, an elimination. What most parents are trying to do is to get the kids not to do this and not to do that and not to do that. They're saying, come out of Egypt, don't play footsie with the king and all of this, but they don't have any reason for doing it. You've got to get into their heart values. Once they see value, then they determine. And once they determine, they eliminate. I've often used this illustration. If you try to take a nasty bone away from a dog, you just might get bit. But if you put some steak on the ground, the dog will drop the bone to get the steak. Now, what did Moses' parents put into his heart? Some steak. The riches of Jesus Christ. And if your kids don't see that, if they don't learn that, if there's no evaluation, there will be no determination, and no determination, there will be no elimination, and Egypt will have them. But you can be parents of faith. Faith's vision. Faith's valor. Faith's venture will lead to faith's victory. Some years ago, scientists created something called a bathysphere, a big globe that men could get inside of, made of steel, many inches thick, and they began to lower it into the ocean. Deeper, deeper, deeper, deeper, deeper, deeper, deeper, deeper than a man had ever descended. They got down to 37,000 feet below the surface of the sea. The pressure of that water was enormous. Had that thing not been built out of steel, it would have been crushed like an aluminum can. They had a small window. They could look out and they saw something they never expected to see. Fish swimming along. Fish with supple skin, swimming under enormous pressure. Pressure that would have crushed that bathysphere. And they said, why? How is this? And science answered, those fish had pressure inside of them that equaled the pressure on the outside and allowed them to live. Now, folks, there are a lot of pressures on our kids today, and you better be certain they have something on the inside. And that's up to parents to do it.
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7: I have scars, but God turned my scars into my calling, and I was broken, but God turned what was broken into something beautiful, and He will do that for you.
8: Your scars don't disqualify you. They may be exactly what God uses. Hi, I'm Mark Gothier with Crew and Making Your Life Count. Cammie Joy says God can take what's broken and turn it into something beautiful.
7: Truthfully, we're ashamed of our scars, of our wounds, but I love when Jesus rose from the dead. He went and He showed His disciples the wounds in His hand, and I realized that it wasn't about me. 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And that's where I found my true healing was in Him.
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7: I want to encourage anyone listening today that no matter what you are going through, I just encourage you to take a stand. 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
8: 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He's with you. 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
10: Are you trying to live the Christian life under your own power? 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
11: The Bible speaks about being filled with the Spirit of God. Once you become a Christian, what does that mean? We'll talk about it on today's program, and hopefully this mystery that is in the mind of so many people will be resolved, not because I have the answer, but because the Bible has the answer. We'll show you from the Scripture what it means to be filled with the Holy Spirit and how you can be filled with the Holy Spirit today. In just a moment, we'll get to the teaching of the Word of God. But first, let me remind you that the Holy Spirit book, The Holy Spirit You May Not Know, is available during the month of June for a gift of any size to Turning Point. 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You will find

0: hard.
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0: Yeah, just grateful for Jesus. Elevation Worship singing it here on The Light. It's the Susan and Levy Show. Good Tubular Friday to you.
1: Good morning. Yeah, start to our weekend. I'm looking forward to the weekend.
0: It's an exciting weekend ahead, and I hope that you've got your weekend planned, or if you don't, well, you've got 2.5 hours of worship and encouragement right now happening. And you know what? We're kind of getting really funky with Tubular, or at least maybe in one regard, because Susan, we've kind of personalized Tubular, maybe to experience just a little bit more of Susan and Levy, find out what are we made of?
1: Yeah. What is their character all about? I don't know. Maybe it's things you guys already know, or maybe there's some, you're going to learn something new. I don't know, but it was fun anyway.
0: Yeah, we have got so many good things in store for you. 2.5 hours, worship and encouragement. 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Zach Williams singing Wait For Me on The Light.

0: Heroes Kingdom in a half shell. Turtle power.
1: Yeah, I so totally messed that up. Yeah, like that was years ago that I heard that theme song on, was it, it wasn't Saturday morning, was it?
0: It was Saturday morning.
1: It was Saturday morning
0: cartoons. Wow. Yeah. Yeah, at least that's what I remember. So the question is, this is what the Ninja Turtles lived in the sewer system.
1: They did. In New York City, no doubt.
0: Fictional. Or is it?
1: Or is it? Or is it?
0: Or, you know, that is the big question coming out of New York City, because they have been seeing people coming in and out of the sewer. What? Like, why? In hazmat suits, which, ew, I kind of get why you would wear the hazmat suit. But what are you doing down there?
1: Yeah, it feels a little bit like black ops operations going down there. And like some people are like, we are getting out of New York City because whatever is down there has had hazmat teams going down in our sewer systems.
0: And they're lifting like these 200-pound lids. Like, you know those sewer lids that say New York City probably on them?
1: Yeah.
0: They're lifting those and just like crawling in the sewer. Like, when I think of the sewer, I think of Ninja Turtles. And didn't what's-his-name live in the sewer, too, from Batman?
1: Oh. Wait, you're pointing to your...
0: I'm doing
1: a smile.
0: Wow,
1: look at you.
0: Isn't that him?
1: Joker?
0: Did Joker live in the sewer?
1: You know what? Batman was not my cup of tea. I don't remember.
0: I feel like he did.
1: Joker
0: did? The long...
1: The smile.
0: Somebody in the superhero world beyond the Teenage Mutant Ninja Turtles lived in the sewer system.
1: Okay, so
0: I remember it. Maybe it wasn't Joker, but I mean, there's so many. They think that what they might be doing is looking for anything of value down there.
1: Wait, so you're saying that the theory is that this is not official, like government official?
0: Not official. Like it's. I mean, there are theories out there. It's just people looking for valuable, because they're doing it in the dark of night.
1: Let me talk to you. Get a metal detector and go on a beautiful beach where you get clean air.
0: There you go.
1: Gross. Like so the gross. Worst place. Hey, where's the worst place we could go find treasure?
0: The sewer.
1: And then you're like, hey, I found it. Roger. That's not treasure!

0: He is faithful and just to forgive us of all unrighteousness. It's 6:50. It's the Susan and Levy Show. I have got a question for you. Have you ever watched a movie, been involved in entertainment, and for maybe, just maybe a split second, maybe longer, you got so sucked into that production, movie, whatever, that you kind of lost track of who Susan Post is, or you at home, you listener, like you lost track of your reality and you escaped from your reality and you were kind of living in this moment of the reality.
1: Oh, interesting.
0: Like basically, like you're watching Hobbit and you're on hour three and there's one more hour to go and you're like, Frodo.
1: Maybe. Like you feel like you're part of the story.
0: And you feel like you're in the story and then you're like, oh.
1: Yeah.
0: You know what? I'm living here in Vermont, not
1: I've
0: in the Shire.
1: I've definitely done that. And you know it's a good movie or television show when you do that, when you can be like put yourself in it and lose track of time. Yeah.
0: What does I've that have it. To do with that scripture that is so freeing? He is faithful and just to forgive us of all of our sins, all unrighteousness. To cleanse us from all unrighteousness. What I love about that is the truth of it and how an article from CBN coming out saying that that serial killer, Son of Sam, is that what he was called? The Son of Sam serial killer?
1: I'm not sure if I'm familiar.
0: And I think it was it New York that he was from? Anyway.
1: Doesn't matter. He did.
0: He's saying, I'm heaven bound and boy, is that causing a stir because so many people are like, absolutely not. You're an evil man going to hell.
1: Yeah. Yeah. I mean, first reaction.
0: There is people saying that because of loved ones hurt, of course, by losing their loved one to his, you know, his murderous tendency to kill. And yet this person is claiming transformation. And it's an interesting thing. Because when you look at scripture and you say, wait a minute, we cannot get outside of this scripture. And we say, he is faithful and just to forgive us of all of our sins. Yeah. I think about the moment that this man, if he has a true profession in Christ, how he will meet these people in heaven who he killed if they were believers.
1: Right.
0: And
1: the
0: would
1: families.
0: Will they be like, oh, what are you doing here?
1: Yeah. I mean, I wouldn't think so because I would think we don't have negative thoughts like that in heaven. Like all that negativity, all the animosity, the strife, it's going to be gone.
0: It's going to be gone. And that's what I feel in a very, very interesting, very in-depth analogy here of the whole movie entertainment production, you're being carried away in something.
1: Mm-hmm.
0: How much are we going to be free of these justice? No, you are a sinner and you're going to hell. And that's it. Like no redemption value. All of that, I believe for anybody who has faced the Almighty God, that will be clear.
1: Yeah. It's like already thinking about it. I can feel like weight off my shoulders. Like,
0: it is so freeing.
1: It's going to be so freeing.
0: It's so freeing to know that in this world, there are so many things that go through our head that, yeah, whether we did get it right, we're still all going to be in some way, shape, or form ignorant to things. And I believe there will be this freedom to where we could look at even a serial killer who has professed the name of Jesus, and even if he was responsible for our death, we would say, oh, it is good to see you.
2: 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They strive to give their best at Pike's Guns.
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1: Voices telling them who they should be, what they should believe, and where they should find their worth.
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7:03 on the Susan and Levy Show. That was for King and Country, World on Fire. Now, this is the hour of Tubular Friday, where we go back to the 80s and the 90s. We pick the songs that once were, but are still so great and are still so about the Lord. What I picked for this segment is one that... So first of all, the theme for Tubular is about character, who we are as people, who Levy is, who Susan is. And one thing right now I'm really into, because we listened to these kind of songs when I was a kid. My parents would listen to these songs. And this genre in particular is country. And I know some of you aren't into it, but we're going to play it anyway. Country, and specifically country hymns. And currently, I am so into listening to country hymns, or hymns that are just that older sound, that very reverent older sound. And just, I love to listen to it and feel the words and just be with the Spirit while I'm listening to these songs. And so this particular one is... it's Randy Travis singing How Great Thou Art. Enjoy it.

0: Yeah, that beautiful song was our first Tubular Friday song from Randy Travis, How Great Thou Art. And, you know, this tubular theme we're doing today here on the Susan and Levy Show is for our listeners to get to know Susan and I a little bit more. We've picked not only clips for this hour, but next hour that really kind of, I think, maybe explain a little bit or show a little bit into our heart and our attributes.
1: And our character. We're going to have fun with it. I'm excited.
0: And I would say, Susan, no apology necessary, because, there are people who don't enjoy country, but that is you. That's your identity that you have embraced, and I believe that God has given you. You enjoy the country.
1: I do. And it's not, I like the classic country, like a Randy Travis specifically. And it's not just the only genre I listen to, of course, but I grew up on that. So especially an artist like Randy Travis. And yeah, he's got that extra twang. So he's definitely country western.
0: He is. Well, it's the Susan and Levy Show, and it is time for our sports update. Dodgers and Diamondbacks were playing the Stooges last night. One of them saying, "Are you a glutton for pain?" Certainly.
2: So little time.

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1: Those were the sounds, actually, that happened on the field last night. Well, something sort of like that. Max Muncy got injured, along with one of the other Diamondbacks guys. Who was the first baseman there?
2: Ooh, they really collided. I was just watching the video.
1: Yes, Idelmero Vargas. So basically,
2: Dodgers Max Muncy.
1: Muncy hits it down the line. Vargas goes to field it. They both have this brutal collision at first base. And like, you kind of think this doesn't happen in professional baseball because they would see each other.
2: Yeah.
1: But when their goal is to either get the guy out or get tag the base, because for Muncy, it's like, I want to be safe.
2: Yeah, because clarify something for me. You are not allowed to, like, the players are not allowed to slide into first, right? That's a thing. I don't think
1: that is very interesting. I had heard that. Please text us at 802-878-8885. I had heard that that was the rule years ago.
2: I think it is in Little League.
1: It is in Little League. Maybe that's not, because now I'm thinking, I thought I've seen some hilarious blooper clips of players doing that, and it's always kind of like a funny thing.
2: Well, I wonder, because why wouldn't he have just slid instead of like upright and then they collide?
1: Now, I do know there's a rule where if you hit first base and the person, you know, running, he tags first base, and then if he hangs left with his body, he can actually be tagged out because that's an attempt off of first base. But if he goes to the right, that's a doesn't matter. He's safe. He gets to go walk back to first, you know, free. That's about all I know on the first base rules. 802-878-8885. Let us know. Susan bringing that good question. Why didn't he slide?
2: One would think. Yeah, just to get down low and...
1: And especially,
2: that's the point of a slide, right? Is extend.
1: That's right. And especially Muncy, of all people, who just came off the injured list last month and is now back on.
2: Mm.
1: Maybe he likes the Stooges, though. Maybe he wanted to hear that. Doink!
2: He wanted the pain of a collision to just mimic the Stooges.
1: Wouldn't it be a wonderful world if there wasn't the pain, but instead if we bonked our heads with each other, you would hear those coconut sounds? What a wonderful world.
2: Some sound effects instead.
1: What a wonderful world it would be. So, you know, I have no idea who won the Dodgers. Is there any Dodgers fans out here in the Northeast? Oh, whoa. You hear that? Boo. Okay. Yeah.
2: It looks like we do. Do we have an answer to Trinity Construction?
1: Oh, there is no rule about sliding into first base. They don't usually slide because it's faster to overrun the base, says Brock from Orwell. Thank you, Dr. Brock, because your insight is very valued.
2: And I'm looking at my husband just texted me the same thing.
1: Oh, and thank you, Dr. Charlie.
2: So Brock and Charlie are on the same, almost the same thing. That's funny. They know the rules.
1: No, wait a minute.
2: But Charlie also did say... That I am correct in the Little League rules that they do not slide first.
1: Okay, there you go. I do remember. You guys could probably look this up. Go to YouTube and check out Jose Canseco sliding into first. That's the blooper I remember seeing. And he was ridiculed because of that exact thing. Because it's like, dude, you would have gotten there sooner had you just run.
2: But was he safe? That's all that matters.
1: I don't think so. Oh. Jose Canseco was... maybe he was a fan. I don't remember. Who cares, right?
2: I think in this case, Muncy should have... It's Muncy, right? He should have slid into first.
1: Well, had he known that he was going to go smack, oof. It was a brutal one. Orioles. Talk about brutality here. They didn't let up on the Red Sox. 8-2. And then the Yankees finally squeezing out a win over Cleveland 2-1.
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0: 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Whoa.
1: Check me out. Now, it is a sunny day, highs in the mid-80s. Cloudy tonight because there is a chance of rain, and that rain continues into Saturday.
0: I've got to ask, though, did you ever learn how to properly moonwalk?
1: No, but did I try so many times? Do I still try? I still try, and no.
0: I think there are some people born for it because I tried like and tried, even when I weighed like 50 pounds. Yeah, never could.
2: The 4th annual birthday picnic will be held on Saturday, June 20th at the State House Lawn in Montpelier from 11:30 to 2. Vermont Right to Life wants to wish everyone a happy birthday, celebrate the anniversary of the birth of America, and the founding of the unalienable right to life. 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
3: This is Sean Chol. This is my general offering. I was at a pastor's meeting recently, and one of the pastors shared he officiated a very challenging funeral. None of the children were Christians, the husband was a druid, and the mother of the woman who passed away wasn't sure if her daughter was a Christian or not. It was a tough one. Well, when he met with the family, he asked if they happened to have a favorite Bible verse. They said, "How lucky I am to have something that makes saying goodbye so hard." My pastor friend immediately knew that was not in the Bible, and they shared it was a Winnie the Pooh quote. My favorite Bible verse for a funeral is 2 Corinthians chapter 5, verse 8. "But we are of good courage and prefer rather to be absent from the body and to be at home with the Lord." That verse only applies to those who have said yes to Jesus, of course. When we have, when we've repented of our sins, said we're sorry, and asked God to forgive us, He does. And it's a great comfort to know that when we die, we go to be with God. And the Bible says, no more pain, no more tears, just God's love in heaven. Can I encourage you today? If you don't know Jesus as your Savior, talk to God right now. Ask Him to reveal Himself to you, His love, His grace. Get right with Him today. This has been a General Manager offering from the Light Radio Network.
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0: The battle belongs to God. Let me tell you how many times I have gone back to the lyrics of that song, Phil Wickham, in so many parts of my life where I feel like, God, come on, this or this or this. And so many times him reminding me, hey, the battle belongs to me, not you.
1: Yeah, just give it to me. You don't need to fight this.
0: Thank you, Lord. Thank you, Lord, for your patience on me. 7:30, it's the Susan and Levy Show. We are celebrating Tubular Friday today. And this Tubular Friday theme is a little open window into kind of the characters of who are Susan and Levy. We're getting a little bit funky here because there's some funkiness to this Tubular. You know, growing up, I really enjoyed Carmen as an artist. His voice to me really resonated and translated the absolute passion and love for Jesus. But it also his productions. He had these skits would be a like just not just giving justice to what he would do, but skits, if you will, within his albums, within his songs. And one in particular hit me like a ton of bricks. I remember being at my Aunt Annie's house, listening to it for the first time, and it really brought to me out of Sunday school and everything that I learned from in church and then my mom giving me devotionals. It really brought into context hell and the realness of hell and the dominion of hell. Those demons, those spiritual forces that we war with, because we don't war with flesh and blood. Everything is spiritual warfare underneath the hood of, you know, whatever you would say, you know, the long list of fights that we have, struggles we have in this life, everything I believe underneath it is spiritual warfare because the Bible tells me so. And Carmen knew this, and Carmen played this out in one song in particular, or a track called A Witch's Invitation. And I would think it would be any believer who was witnessing for Jesus and came upon the door as he knocked.

0: positioning of victory in Jesus. Here it is, Carmen, a witch's invitation with a little edit at the end, and I'll explain that afterwards.
1: While his face shone with a satanic arrogant bliss, then placing his hands on the arms of my chair and leaning into my face, he said, "What can your God do to compete with this?" I knew then how Moses felt when his rod turned to a serpent and the three Egyptian magicians did the same. It's as if you're sitting there in that stunned moment where your faith gets violated and all you feel is weak, powerless, and lame. I desperately and deeply prayed, saying, "Jesus, give me wisdom." Then a shaft of light shot through my soul, igniting my eyes with fire. God stood me up, and I threw the book back in his chest. I said, "I'll not compare God's miracles versus Satan's. The issue's not God's kingdom and Satan's lair. The real comparison is the condition of your soul and the condition of mine. And you puppet of the devil, that I will compare." I said, "My friend, one day they're coming for you. The soft associates in your incantations, the friendly demons you think you now control. The time will come when you'll be lying in bed, wheezing like a dying animal, when those spirits lay claim to the rights they own to your soul. Then the room will grow dark, and the most hideous evil faces you've ever seen will come flaming out of the floor with a yell. The vile informants that promised reincarnation will claw your spirit and victoriously drag your soul to hell." Then I grabbed the book and says, "In that moment, which mantra, which incantation are you going to chant to tell them to leave you alone?" I said, "My friend, I know beyond a shadow of a doubt what I would say. I am bought with the blood of Jesus. Let me go,
2: Satan.
1: Bite the dust."

0: do you feel about that, devil?
1: I'm a feeling mighty low.
0: Good.
2: You know, I can remember in youth group watching these as well and saying, wow, we have power and authority as Christians over the demonic realm, over Satan. It was so empowering as a young boy and as a young Christian to know I don't have to be afraid of the dark anymore.
3: Right, especially as a child, feeling like you don't have control over anything.
2: I had an imagination about so many things, and hearing about demons always scared me. And I said, nope, don't want to talk about it because it scared me.
3: Of course.
2: Seeing these productions from Carmen and then being told by my mom later, who would explain, yeah, we have power and dominion over that. In Jesus, we have victory over any of the demonic realm.
4: Oh.

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1: This is Life Issues with Victor Nieves, president of Life Issues Institute.
2: A left-wing veterans group is suing the Trump administration after the Department of Veteran Affairs reinstated restrictions on taxpayer-funded abortions. Under the Biden administration, the VA had begun providing abortions in cases of rape, incest, or claimed health concerns. The Trump administration reversed that policy, arguing that federal law does not authorize the VA to fund or perform abortions. Make no mistake, our nation's veterans are heroes. They deserve excellent medical care, support, and the gratitude of the nation. But intentionally ending the life of an innocent child is not health care. Honoring their service to our nation does not require the taxpayer funding of their abortions. And taxpayers should never be forced to fund abortion.
1: For more information, follow us on social media at Life Issues Institute.
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0: wrapped up in a tornado of blindsiding proportion. You ever been blindsided? Because, well, you're blind to what's coming. Like, there is no way to stop some things, those things in life, when you're like, tra-la-la-la-la, and then no matter how much you ponder, you know, like it afterwards. Because hindsight is always 20/20.
1: Yes.
0: You look and you're like, what could I have done different? And there's wisdom in doing that at times, but there is some things in life that are completely unavoidable. Coming up on the Susan and Levy Show at the top of the hour here on the Light Radio Network.

0: From the Christian News Radio Network, I'm Jim Miller. There's still around 700,000 ballots still to be counted from California's primaries held on Tuesday. We're still waiting on the final results in the L.A. mayor's race featuring incumbent Mayor Karen Bass, reality TV star Spencer Pratt, and city councilwoman Nithya Raman. We're also waiting on the governor's race that features Steve Hilton, Xavier Becerra, and Tom Steyer. The Department of Justice announcing a takedown of alleged fraudsters in Ohio. Acting Attorney General Todd Blanche says state employees are among more than a dozen defendants who are being indicted into what Blanche called some of the most significant fraud schemes in the country. They allegedly defrauded the state and federal governments out of more than $50 million. And President Trump teasing plans for a Trump arch between Arlington National Cemetery and the Lincoln Memorial. News Nation's Washington correspondent Gabrielle Caracciolo says one U.S. representative is against it.
1: So far, the president's allies sitting on the Commission of Fine Arts and the National Capital Planning Commission are on board.
2: But like many of the president's construction plans, it's facing pushback in the form of lawsuits and legislation.
1: Virginia Democratic Representative Don Byer's district includes Arlington National Cemetery. He's among those opposed to the arch changing the cemetery's iconic view of the Lincoln Memorial and is trying to stop the construction with a new bill.
0: Bayer said the administration can't build on the land that would block the cemetery's view of the Lincoln Memorial. A new AI robot that obeys verbal commands has been unveiled by Amazon. A global online retailer revealed its new mobile robot at an Amazon fulfillment center near London and said the next generation Proteus can respond to conversational prompts. The vice president of Amazon Robotics said you can tell it what it needs to be done and it figures out the priority, the route, and the timing. President Trump yesterday told reporters in the Oval Office that Iran killing U.S. troops would be a good reason to restart the war. News Nation's Robert Sherman has more.
3: The president saying tonight that no matter what it takes, the United States will achieve its goals with Iran, either through diplomacy or through military force. While preferring the negotiating option, the president saying tonight that the dynamic could change if something were to happen here in the region, such as U.S. service members being seriously injured or killed.
0: The president also indicated he would consider meeting with Iran's new supreme leader if a deal was made. Some moviegoers have faced their own journey to buy tickets to Christopher Nolan's latest film. Tickets for IMAX and other premium large format showings of The Odyssey went on sale yesterday morning and immediately saw sky-high demand. So many fans tried to buy tickets that AMC had to put its ticketing app on hold, while Fandango users also reported issues when trying to buy tickets. From Christian News Radio Network, I'm Joe Miller. To hear this and other reports on demand, be sure to visit ChristianNewsRadio.org.
4: Hello, this is Pastor Don of Christ Redeemer Church. Welcome to the Kingdom Perspective. Over the past 100 years or so, Christians in the West have tended to view the Christian life as steps in a process, like a manufacturing process. Christians are developed step by step. Now, there are some aspects of this paradigm that can be helpful, as it recognizes the fact that living the Christian life is indeed a process. It is a walk that involves living our lives day by day before the face of God. However, it fails in one, at least, critical point. It usually places believing the gospel, quote unquote, as merely the first step in that process. So, for example, it goes something like this. The first step is to believe the gospel. The second step is to understand the basics of the Christian life. The third step is to follow Jesus as a disciple. The fourth step, et cetera, et cetera. Now, here's the problem. This way of thinking puts believing Jesus as merely the first step. However, that's not how the Bible speaks of it. Believing the gospel is an ongoing reality of living the Christian life. It's the central reality. Believing in Jesus' life, death, and resurrection informs and transforms every moment of my life. The gospel is not just the first step, but the interpretive grid and power for every step. As the Zambian pastor Conrad Mbewe puts it, Christians never graduate from the gospel. The moment we get beyond the gospel is the moment we get beyond Jesus. And a Christianity without Christ's saving and sanctifying work is no Christianity at all. And that's something to think about from the Kingdom Perspective.
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0: John Reddick, No Fear on the Susan and Levy show. Those manhole covers, you know, the ones with the sewer, they're kind of neat, but watch your step. They're neat like they're historical. Oftentimes you look at them and you're like, this like manhole cover has been around for since the sewer system was built.
1: Yeah. Do you know what I learned when I lived in New York for that first year out of high school? The sewer does not smell that great, actually,
0: in New York.
1: You know, walking over and the steam rising.
0: It's so gross.
1: Disgusting.
0: That is like the worst thing. Yeah. So especially in New York City, because people are just randomly. Oh, they're not randomly. There's some nefarious activity going on. That's the theory. That they are opening the, going into the sewer, opening the covers.
1: Yeah.
0: Which probably some of those covers have not been opened in a long time. Dislodging them. So, like, New York is saying, be careful where you walk. And there was a woman who tragically passed away from falling into.
1: She passed away.
0: Yeah.
1: No way.
0: It wasn't. It doesn't matter if she was distracted or not. She just got out of her car. Someone had dislodged
1: No.
0: Yeah.
1: And that's crazy. Wow.
0: And it's interesting because, yes, she had like some blunt force trauma from the lid. Because those are like 200 pounds.
1: Yeah.
0: But she actually went into cardiac arrest because of the steam.
1: Yes. It's extremely toxic.
0: Yeah. And so it's, and she's not the only case. There was in Brazil, even there's a story of a girl getting out of a taxi and then just, she was hurt, but is okay. But how, I mean, I guess there's always that, like, it's like when you go over one of those, I know because I don't live in a town that has a sewer system and I feel like
1: sure.
0: I'm not like, I don't have as much experience, but when I do go over those, I am a little like, what happens if you, I think we're learning a little too much these days. What happens if one is open?
1: Yeah. Well, it makes you think like, are we going to start having to have tip lines now, hotlines that say, hey, if you see someone opening up a manhole cover, call this number.
0: Maybe New York City already does.
1: We can get one started right now. 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

0: God.
1: I'll tell you what, that song does feel like a tubular treat, because how many of you remember saying, our God is an awesome God, he reigns. Well, that was maybe me back then singing it, you know, my voice and all that. Okay. It is the Susan and Levy Show. We hope you're having a tubular Friday. It's going to get more tubular because we've got a sports update for you. Last night, the Dodgers and Diamondbacks had stooge antics on the field. Muncy saying, "Do I love pain? Certainly."

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1: Okay, can we all agree, Curly is the best stooge out of them all, and that's no knock to Mo and Larry, who are so fantastic.
2: So, Curly is ironically the straight-haired one, right? The one with the full head of hair?
1: No, he's the shaved head.
2: Shaved, that's right. That's the irony, that he's Curly. Larry is the...
1: the one with the curly hair.
2: And then...
1: Mo's the one with the straight bangs.
2: Okay, thank you. My son and I have recently been watching it, and so I've been trying to keep them straight.
1: Yes.
2: Like, who's who?
1: Yeah.
2: Not that it really matters. But I know there's one that Shemp sometimes replaces, right?
1: Shemp was good, but he was definitely a click down from the artistry of the three. And I would say Curly being just a nose hair better than the other two, because you couldn't have the Three Stooges without all of them.
2: So, Larry, Moe... never mind. We're going into it.
1: Larry Moe Curly.
2: We need a whole
1: segment on
2: talk.
1: It. Yeah. Yeah. Well, so what are we talking about? Dodgers game last night looked kind of like Three Stooges with coconuts bonking boink. And unfortunately, Muncy going back on the injured list. They collided at first base. Here's my question to you. Have you guys ever experienced a full on like running your momentum, you've got all your full force, and you knock coconuts or heads with somebody else?
2: Yeah, I don't think I have. I'm trying to, in my recollection. I mean, maybe as a kid I did, and I just don't. Maybe it's good I don't remember.
1: Yeah,
2: I don't think I have.
1: Thankfully, I was a little kid when this happened, and it hurt, and I remember the pain. Nothing like this, though. These guys are, like, built, right? And they're coming full force at each other.
2: Ooh, yeah.
1: And it looks like Muncy may have, like, broken a finger and his nose just from the video. Because he's, like, both, like, in pain on his fingers, and then he reaches to his nose because it's bleeding.
2: Oh, yeah.
1: And, the other guy. No idea. But, you know, like, this was a collision the Stooges would have been proud of.
2: So
1: that's what happened. Have no idea who won the Dodgers game, because does anybody care about the Dodgers here? Boo, boo. Yeah, no, we don't care. Orioles 8, Red Sox 2. What a shame. Yankees, on the other hand, turning the tables on the Guardians 2-1.
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0: Dayton highs in the mid-80s.
1: Did you say sunny day?
0: No thriller day. Except if you are Levy, then it's not great, not great.
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0: Sunny day, highs in the mid-80s, cloudy evening, some showers, like a chance of showers, and a high chance of showers into Saturday.
1: You guys, guess what's coming up in just a few minutes?
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1: Virgins, Addison County, attention! 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
4: I've got so much to be thankful for. Look, I got a

0: 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It's the best part.
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1: It's Tubular Friday!
2: It is Tubular Friday, a special Susan and Levy Tubular Friday, because we're going to reveal the secrets buried deep. I'm just joking. We're going to give you a little bit of who Susan and Levy are.
1: We are, yeah, our personalities through either song or movie clips to give you some insight into who are we. And because we went back into 80s, 90s, Levy, I don't know if you felt this. I felt like I was going, who was I? And now I'm like, no. Who? Because I think about when I was listening to those songs or whatever.
2: Yep.
1: And I'm like, no, it's who am I now? Which maybe is still who was I, but
2: well, that's interesting.
1: It wasn't always.
2: We've got some of that going on here that we'll be talking about, as well as just getting to know Susan and I more. And guess what? We've got a remote in Virgins this Wednesday where you can meet us, and we'd love to get to know you more. You can come out to our morning show at Victory Baptist Church in Virgins this next Wednesday for our morning show. We're also looking for a volunteer.
1: We are. We're looking for somebody to come out and help with our remote, kind of man the table and just chill with us. Really, that's what we do.
2: Chill.
1: At these remotes is we just chill. And it's a way we want to get to know you. You can get to know us. And we just want to hang out with you. So if you are free next Wednesday, which is June 10th, and you live in the Addison County area, you can come to contact us. You can either call us or text us at 802-878-8885. If you can help us out for those, like, it would probably be like a total of 3 hours. If not, just at least come say hi for a couple minutes.
2: Absolutely. We'd love to have you out there. Now let's buckle up, because Levy is in the driver's seat. This is the revelation time of who Susan and I are, Tubular style. This first clip. So instead of guessing the movie name,
1: yeah,
2: or the song
1: name, it's
2: really
1: name, not relevant.
2: Guess instead, and you can have fun with us on our Trinity Construction text line at 802-878-8885. Guess why we pick these clips. What about this tells who we are?
1: Oh, and also there is a clip for you at the end. A quiz for you at the end to win a late radio mystery merch. So that number I told you, 802-878-8885, could also give you an opportunity to be put in a drawing to win a prize if you get that clip correct.
2: Okay, so literally buckle up, though, because I'm in the driver's seat.
1: Okay.
4: Oh, you, pretty chitty bang bang, chitty chitty bang bang, we love you. And our pretty chitty bang bang, chitty chitty bang bang, loves us too.
5: Hi,
4: everywhere we go, our chitty chitty we depend. Bang bang, chitty chitty bang bang, our plans for independence. Bang bang, chitty chitty bang bang, our fine for standard. Chitty bang bang, chitty chitty bang bang, chitty bang bang, yeah!
1: I do know what movie this is, and I'm not surprised. I want to say it's one of your favorites, but I also want to say you want a flying car.
2: Okay, so no, it is not because I'm admitting that I'm a bad driver and that I've gotten into multiple accidents. I've only actually gotten into one accident. And in this scene, yes, he does flip his car and roll
1: it
2: over.
1: Sounds like it.
2: But life throws so many curveballs at you, and through it, I still like to sing through those things, both in heart, as well as, well, if you know the Susan and Levy show, I do like singing.
1: Yes.
2: For better or for worse.

0: Okay, how deep are we going into the revelation of Susan? Because, Susan, this sounds like tragedy. Like, you got hurt really bad in high school with a relationship.
1: This isn't very deep, to be honest. But I do have to explain this. So, it isn't even playing games with my heart. I love to just play games such as jigsaw puzzles and board games and card games. And just there's no song about that. So
0: there you go.
1: It's about games. I like
0: Backstreet Boys.
1: Yes. Ding, ding, ding.
0: Did I get it right?
1: Good job.
0: No, yeah. I was not a Backstreet Boys fan. I just total guess. All of them could really be. Uh-huh. Let's keep going. Let's keep going. Okay. Second one for Levy.
2: And if you're here when he gets here, he'll probably kill all of us.
0: Okay. What could be serious situations I find myself laughing at times. Now, I am a laugher by trade. Is that a surprise?
1: No, of course you are. I can verify that.
0: I tell you, some things in life, you're just like, no way. When it rains, it pours. Of course this is happening. And you just like where God has really taken me. Seriously, I'm not even joking. I'm like, okay, we're just going to laugh about this.
1: It is what it is.
0: So many times. Yep. Wow.
3: He cries out, oh, where is my hairbrush?

0: Rush.
1: Having heard his cry, Pargrave enters the scene. Shocked and slightly embarrassed at the sight of Larry in a towel, Par regains his composure and reports.
2: I think I saw a hairbrush back there.
3: Samson's hairbrush. Okay, you are either as strong as Samson, and we never knew that about you, or you are constantly every morning like, you guys, where's my hairbrush?
4: Where's my hairbrush? You see me some mornings. It looks like I barely brush my hair.
3: But what is it?
4: It's literally just silliness. Like, in my family, we really like the silly songs with Larry.
3: Yes.
4: And just being just silly. Silly like the VeggieTales.
3: I love how ours back-to-back was kind of about laughing.
4: Yes.
3: And likes the silliness. Yes. Yeah. But we're being honest here, people. All right, next one up for Levy.
5: Think, boy, what kind of an adventure would you have had if I brought you here with a turn of the page?
6: You prevailed over evil. Ah, you looked Moby Dick in the eye, boy. Ah, you had pirate stuff, me lad. And don't no one speak any different.
5: If I had brought you here from the start, you never would have found the courage to face your own fears. And in doing so, you triumph here and always.
3: Okay, so, why this?
4: Well, you've gone deep. Like, you're, like, introspective. I think that you did this because... as much as you would love God to bring you point A to point B so nice and smooth, like, yep, he hasn't always brought you from point A to... There's some rabbit trails off of there, but it's all for the good.
3: I have had many pastoral conversations as well as just with other leaders, and they say, Levy, oh my goodness, why did God choose a roller coaster for your life?
4: Yeah, it's
3: not
4: true.
3: Like, not kidding. And I've had them directly tell me that. And, you know, God knows, but I think it's his sovereignty. I know it's his sovereignty to just be able to share that. Also, this isn't a very, like, if there was a clip about imagination, Pagemaster is one of those, I think, that's imagination.
4: That is, I actually really liked that one. I think it came out when I was in middle school, and I really liked that one.
3: Yeah, so both victory in Jesus, you know, overcoming the fear and adventures of life, as well as imagination.

0: Any guesses?
1: I cannot tell you how much I love that song.
0: Oh, do you?
1: Somehow
0: that surprises me.
1: There are country songs that, you know, meh. There are other songs that I'm like, yep, I would absolutely put it on my playlist.
0: To this song.
1: Oh, I love this song.
0: Into it.
1: I cannot remember who sang it, but
0: Tim McGraw and Faith Hill.
1: Tim McGraw. Okay. It's Your Love. Mm-hmm. You love life. You love Charlie. You love God.
0: You're like very, very hot. It was our wedding song that we danced to.
1: Beautiful.
0: So, yeah.
1: Beautiful choice.
0: You were.

0: It's like going on a date with a chatty Kathy doll. I expect you to have a little string on your chest, you know, that I pull out and have to snap back. Except I wouldn't pull it out and snap it back. You would.
1: You want to hurt me? Go right ahead if it makes you feel any better. I'm an easy target. Yeah, you're right. I talk too much. I can be a cold-hearted cynic like you, but I don't like to hurt people's feelings. Well, you think what you want about me. My wife likes me. My customers like me, because I'm the real article. What you see is what you get.
2: Okay, this one does actually get really serious and deep.
3: It does.
2: Growing up and watching Planes, Trains, and Automobiles, I felt like I identified with Neil Page, Steve Martin's character.
3: Okay.
2: Cold-hearted cynic. I could go through the list of how that absolutely matched me. And I looked down on people, scoffed and slandered. I was cold-hearted to people. I thought I was better than every single person. And that's a little bit of Neil Page in Planes, Trains, and Automobiles. Mm-hmm. And boy, does this scene just grip you. And what I found out in life as the Lord started to break me and I came back to him after the prodigal road was, whoa, after God breaks you, I'm actually Del Griffith. I love Jesus. I love people. And you know what? That cold-hearted cynic that I thought was the cool guy, you know, it was kind of like infused with this macho, manly kind of, you know, persona.
3: Mm-hmm.
2: Boy, is that just missing the mark in life. And where John Candy sees it right, he loves people. And he wants to share that love with people. And in a way of, you know what, I'm different. But that's okay.
3: I like it.

0: Are you revealing your side business to us? That you are a bee catcher and you sell honey?
1: That would be so... I actually would really enjoy that. I would enjoy that.
0: I have never heard this song. What is this about, Susan?
1: I feel like that's shocking to me. It's Loggins and Messina, the song is. But it's called House at Pooh Corner, and it's a song that... Couple things. It was like one of the first records that my dad found at a lawn sale that I would listen to over and over again.
0: Oh, cool.
1: And also, this is a song that I would sing to the kids when they were little, when they were babies. And they remember it very distinctly. It's one of them that I would sing. I would sing a lot, but...
0: Awesome.
1: So just lots of memories.
0: That is fantastic. All right. We are almost at the end. Susan and I both have one and one. Mm-hmm. And then we've got a third one coming up that will be that, you know, one you can guess, be our Tubular Friday champion, as well as win your Tubular Friday prize. You'd have to text in at 802-878-8885. I'll preface before that. But this next one, this is the last one for me that really... coup de grace, I guess, except for the very, very last. the very, very last. But no, this one in particular has, again, a little bit more of a stronger tone to, look, this is just who I am.
2: The king desires peace.
3: Longshanks desires peace.
2: He declares it to me, I swear it. He proposes that you withdraw your attack. In return, he grants you title, estates... And this chest of gold, which I am to pay to you personally.
3: A lordship and titles. Gold. That I should become Judas.
2: Peace is made in such ways.
3: Slaves are made in such ways. One day, you'll be a queen, and you must open your eyes.
0: One of the most fantastic movies, and actually movie scenes of all time, what you just heard from Braveheart. And really the positioning of looking at our life in Christ and saying, no matter what, I will not betray the name of Christ, no matter what the world throws at me, no matter what is offered to me, even in the disguise of peace, that God's word holds true, I will never waver from that. And conviction, I will never waver from the conviction of the Holy Spirit, what he puts on my heart, and I will always live out, even if it costs me

0: everything.
1: Mm. I feel like we could end there. I feel like my last clip is a little more...
0: No, you know what?
1: Fluff.
0: We could totally go. Because, again, we're just, you know, we're revealing our heart. We're trying to be open with this. And, you know, this is just who I am.

0: What a fun song.
1: A very fun song. Susan is a very fun-loving person who walks on sunshine.
0: I thank you for that. The reason why I picked it, though, is because I like to go out for walks and nature walks and observe creation, the flowers and all that's around me.
1: I do have to ask.
0: Yeah.
1: Are you ever doing that little... Is there like a little walk dance to that song?
0: There should be.
1: Now, let me ask you, like, be total honest.
0: Yeah.
1: If you're in your neighborhood, nobody's around, you don't know if anybody's watching or not. Are you, would you do a little shimmy while you're walking?
0: I'm sure I have. Yeah, if I'm listening.
1: There you go.
0: Sometimes I want to hear the sounds of nature. Sometimes I have a podcast. Sometimes I have music. And if I'm listening to something or something's in my head.
1: Yeah, exactly.
0: Always a song in my head.
1: No, that's
0: sometimes,
1: great.
0: Why not?
1: That is fantastic. We are at the end of our Tubular Friday. This next one, I did pull out because I believe it actually echoes the true nature of Susan and I for our show. For Here at the Light, as well as just our heart, our ultimate, like, bottom of the barrel, bottom foundation. So I am going out on a limb here. I'm rolling the die, as it were, to say, Susan, this is you as well.
0: No. I haven't heard this clip, so this should be interesting.
1: You should see her face right now, everyone. She's like, oh boy, what did you get us into? No, this one's a great one, but here's what we want. If you can share with us the movie title, you would be blessed to actually have already seen this and known this. But if you can share with us the movie title at 802-878-8885, you will be entered in to win the Light Radio Network merch we're offering here. But if you don't know the movie title, send us a text anyways with your best guess as to why I would say, without even checking with Susan first, that this is absolutely the number one characteristic of what makes Susan and Levy. Here it is. Once again, text in 802-878-8885.
2: Friends, in these last few days, I have come to realize how wrong I was in thinking that we could reform society through the teachings of the Lord without the Lord of the teachings. The Lord God, who created all things, appears to have been eliminated from your schools, your government, businesses, attacked in the arts, and in your entertainment. And through these amazing inventions of the radio, television, and the movies, the devil has mightily planted sinful thoughts and ideas and alternatives in the minds of the people. So much so that Jesus Christ and what he did, what he stands for, and who he is, has been lost. My friends, I urge you this evening, as I have personally done this past week, to first reconsider your own relationship with God through Christ. And if you are playing a game of pretend with the Lord tonight, if you know deep in your heart you have never truly submitted to him, or if you're unsure of your standing with Christ, now is the time to make yourself right with God by calling out to Christ. Jesus died for our sins and to save our souls from the eternal suffering that is to come. One final judgment will come upon mankind and all those who do not come under the covering of Christ. The truth is that all of us will live forever, and we will either spend eternity in the presence of our Lord or in a place of darkness the Bible calls the lake of fire. If you have not, please give your life to Jesus Christ right now. Your eternity will depend on it.
1: 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If you know this movie title, or you have a guess as to why this would be chosen to say, hey, you know what? 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

0: Macron. Anne Wilson and Chris Tomlin there. A dynamic duo.
1: It is, isn't it?
0: All righty. It is that time to announce our Tubular Friday winner. First off, the answer, the correct answer to that would have been the movie Time Changer.
1: Yes.
0: Or really, if you texted in anything to say you love Jesus so much, Susan from Ashgalot, she sure did have that right answer and is our Tubular Friday winner. Congrats, Susan.
1: And you get the Light Radio Mystery Prize, Susan, but you also have an additional prize, whether you want it or not.
0: Whether you want it or not, it's here. Okay, how does the beginning tunes to this one start?
1: Dun, dun,
0: dun, dun, dun, dun, dun, dun, dun, dun, dun, dun, dun, dun, dun, dun, dun, dun, dun, dun, dun, dun, dun, dun, dun. Okay, so that's our tune. Okay, very good. I'm ready.
1: Okay.
0: And a one, and a two, and a one, two, three.
1: Oh, Susan's our winner.
0: Oh, Susan's our winner.
1: Susan's our winner on Tubular Friday.
0: From Ashgalot. That was actually not bad. And Susan, I hope you like that because, you know, normally, well, sometimes they come out kind of garbled.
1: Every single time. Let's go with every single time.
0: So we're getting
1: That's
0: better.
1: That's the beauty of our prize.
0: You know what? In the name of Jesus, go forth. Shine your light for Jesus. We hope you have a beautiful weekend, everybody. And Lord willing, Susan and I will be back Monday morning at 6:30.
1: Have a good day.
0: And God is good.
1: All the time.
0: All the time.
1: God is good.

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1: Welcome to Breakpoint, a daily look at an ever-changing culture through the lens of unchanging truth. For the Colson Center, I'm John Stone Street. 20 years ago, Al Gore released the documentary An Inconvenient Truth. After premiering to a standing ovation at Sundance and earning $25 million at the box office, it earned an Oscar for Best Documentary. Well, today, 20 years later, Gore still stands behind the film. Quote, "From my perspective, the movie's even more relevant today than when it first came out," he recently stated at an anniversary ceremony for the film, adding that global warming is not yet solved. And Gore's primary claims today are the same as they were a generation ago, that climate change is happening, that it is human-caused, and that it presents an existential threat to the human race. Unless the nations of the world took immediate and drastic steps to alter economic and political structures, he argued then, the runaway effects of warming would doom us all. In the documentary, Gore evoked a line from Mark Twain, saying, quote, "What gets us into trouble is not what we don't know. It's what we know for sure that just ain't so." In other words, the world was not too big for humanity to mess up, as so many believed. Maybe that was true at one time, he said, but it's not anymore. An Inconvenient Truth is the most consequential documentary of the last half century. Gore's prophecies had a profound impact on Western culture, from Hollywood to D.C. to the sciences, even the humanities in most universities. And for quite a while, to even question his claims was the same as being a flat earther. Well, not so much anymore. A recent article in National Review outlined Gore's failed prophecies. He promised, and I quote, "a world besieged by floods, droughts, storms, wildfires," wrote author Bjorn Lomborg. The data, however, tell a different story. Over the past century, as the global population quadrupled, deaths from climate-related disasters have plummeted, end quote. According to Lomborg, Gore was wrong about the catastrophic rise of sea levels, the cause of shrinking glaciers, extreme weather events, and the polar bear population. Even left-wing journal Slate published critiques for Gore, saying, quote, "Considering the multiple times Gore has given his greenhouse slideshow, he says thousands, it's jarring that the movie was not scrubbed for factual precision," end quote. Also, as Cornwall Alliance founder and president E. Calvin Beisner has argued, the widely believed and repeated assertion that all scientists agree with Gore's version of climate change has never been true and is simply not so today. An Inconvenient Truth was always more philosophy than it was science. Gore over-catastrophized his facts and figures in terms that did not allow for dissent. He was right to claim that ultimately this is not really a political issue so much as a moral issue, but in fact, to be more precise, it was always a worldview issue, specifically what we believe about the kind of world we live in and our place within it. If, as naturalistic worldviews demand, there's no God overseeing and superintending the flow of history, we're all here by accident. An Inconvenient Truth described a world that was on the precipice of a disaster that we caused and probably really couldn't fix. The Christian vision is that we aren't alone and we're not ultimately in charge. We're responsible. We're valuable creatures created to meaningfully care for the rest of creation. In other words, between the Bible and Gore's film is all the difference in the world. For the Colson Center, I'm John Stone Street with Breakpoint. Thanks today to William of Bozeman, Montana. 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
15: Hey, it's Susan with the Light Radio Network word for today. This is from the fifth chapter of Matthew. Verse 6 says, "Blessed are those who hunger and thirst for righteousness, for they will be filled."

0: As you look around, do you sense people are increasingly dismissing God and His Word? Does it ever make you wonder if Christianity will somehow fizzle out? Today on Truth for Life, we'll find out why that's not possible. Alistair Begg takes us to John's Gospel for a brief overview of the signs and miracles Jesus performed and how they frustrated Jewish leaders.
1: Chapter 9 is fantastic, isn't it? You remember the man born blind. What a predicament this is for them, because the man can see, and they can see that the man can see. But they don't want to believe why it is that the man can see. The person says, you know, in fact, thinking of Wesley was a vicar who had a problem with booze and a horrible bad temper while he was a vicar, because he was an unconverted minister. It was only when his heart was strangely warmed and he discovered the reality of who Jesus is that he discovered abstinence, as it turns out, and he began to get his temper by the power of the Holy Spirit under his control. But when he and his brother came to their mother and said, "We just actually have discovered who Jesus is," their mother said, "Oh, no, no, you've known who Jesus is for a long time. You're a minister, for goodness sake." They were unconverted ministers, offering the bread of life to people, having never eaten the bread themselves. And these individuals, who are the ones who should be declaring the work of the prophets and the fulfillment of their purposes, they are dumbfounded by the fact that this man who was born blind can now see. And once again, notice how gracious they are to him. We can't read it all, but verse 32, "Never since the world began has it been heard that anyone opened the eyes of a man born blind. If this man were not from God, he could do nothing." This is the blind man speaking. They answered him, "You were born in utter sin, and you're going to teach us?" And they threw him out on the street. In common parlance, "You're nothing but dirt. We are the pure ones. We are the ones who understand." And they threw him out in the street. In chapter 10, you will remember, in response to the fact that Jesus declares himself to be the good shepherd, once again, instead of deciding to follow him, verse 31, they picked up stones again to stone him. And Jesus appeals to them. Logic. The Jews said to him, "It is not for a good work that we're going to stone you, but for blasphemy, because you, being a man, make yourself God." And Jesus actually points out to them, "If I'm not doing the works of my Father, then do not believe me." That's what verse 37, yeah, 37. "If I'm not doing the works of my Father, then don't believe me. But if I do them, even though you do not believe me, believe the signs, believe the works, that you may know and understand that the Father is in me and I am in the Father." And again, they sought to arrest him. You see, the Jews who are opposing him are right to conclude that Jesus is claiming deity. That's their problem. They realize that he's actually declaring himself to be the Messiah. And they're right to recognize that claim. What they're wrong about is then assigning to him blasphemy. Because the irony actually is, they are the true blasphemers. They are within touching distance of the Messiah. They are the ones who have been present to see his miracles, to hear his words. And he is speaking clearly to them. He's compelling, if you like, them to think logically about things. Forget this idea that the way you become a Christian is you disengage your brain and put it under the seat and try and feel your way into something. No, not for a moment. And so we're told that he escaped, and he escaped from their hands, verse 39. He didn't escape to avoid pain, but he escaped to fulfill his purpose. Which brings us to chapter 11. Now, we're not at cruising altitude yet. I think you would understand, some of you who have already fallen asleep as we tried to climb out of Hopkins here. But chapter 11, what a shame that there is no truly, truly in chapter 11. This is such a disappointment to me because I wanted to do chapter 11. And on another occasion, I hope we'll come back and just study the chapter in its entirety. But you know what has happened. And you know that in the interchange that takes place between Jesus and Martha and Mary, the striking question that falls right in the middle of it all, and it is a question for the ages, isn't it? Where Jesus, having said, "I am the resurrection and the life, whoever believes in me, even though he die, yet shall he live, and to everyone who lives and believes in me shall never die." And then here's the question, do you believe this? Do you believe this? He's not asking, do you believe in religion? He's not asking anything other than, do you believe this? Coming to a belief, which in John's terminology involves personally committing oneself to Jesus as Son of God, Savior, Lord, Lamb of God, and King. You see, Wesley had all the terminology, he could preach it, but he had never bowed his knee to Jesus. He believed certain things intellectually, but there had been no commitment of heart and life laying hold of Jesus as the very one that he proclaimed. And so she said to him, "Yes, Lord, I believe." "What do you believe?" "I believe that you are the Christ, the Messiah, the Son of God who is coming into the world." And I find it quite wonderful that she expresses that belief before she sees her brother Lazarus being raised from the dead. She doesn't say, "Well, hang on, let me just see what's going to unfold here, and I'll hedge my bets." No. Now, if you think about it, the first sign that was done was in chapter 2 at the wedding in Cana of Galilee. Remember, we've run out of wine. Mary comes, says to Jesus, "We've got a problem here." Jesus says, "Well, you know, it's not really what I'm on about, but, you know, I can help you out this one time." And so that happens. Almost in a hidden way. I mean, by and large, the people at the wedding, unless they went to inquire, would not have necessarily identified what had taken place in the dialogue between Mary and her son, but they were the beneficiaries of it. This one is unmistakable. This one is an unmistakable drama. You need to read it for yourself again and realize just how amazing it is that Jesus speaks to a dead man. Verse 43, when he had said these things, he cried out with a loud voice, "Lazarus, come out." Who speaks to dead people? Only Jesus. Only Jesus in the entire world has the authority to bring death, our final enemy, and crush it underneath the reality of his death and resurrection. We'll eventually get there. Unless the grain of wheat falls into the ground and dies, we remain alone. But this is me, and this is what I'm doing. And that is why I am able to call Lazarus out of the grave. It's fantastic. He gives the people around a little piece of the puzzle, you will notice. Verse 39, the stone lay against the tomb. And Jesus says, "Take away the stone." "That's your part." Well, he didn't need anybody to take away the stone. He just says, "You take away the stone." "You'll never forget taking away the stone." "You're dead right," says Martha. "He's been dead for 4 days. He will not be smelling like your aftershave. That's for sure. This is not going to be good. Take away the stone," he says. And so they took away the stone. And then Jesus prays. He prays. That's verse 41b. And Jesus lifted up his eyes. He prays audibly, publicly, briefly, and purposefully. Father, I thank you that you've heard me. I knew that you always hear me. But I said this on account of the people standing around, that they may believe that you sent me. You see? It's the constant refrain. This is why I have come. This is why I'm saying what I'm saying. This is what I am doing. This is why I'm doing what I'm doing. And he gives them another little part in the puzzle. And the man who had died came out, his hands and feet bound with linen strips and his face wrapped with a cloth. Jesus says, hey, cut him loose. Let him go. Only Jesus will save our friends. Only Jesus will save our kids. We might have the opportunity to pull the stone away so that we might see the evidence, so that we might have the privilege of snipping off some of the tying pieces of the puzzle that have kept our children enslaved or whatever it might be. God working individually, powerfully, and yet including us in the process. What do we discover? Verse 45, many of the Jews, therefore, who had come with Mary and had seen what he did, believed in him. Many believed in him. Verse 46, but some of them went to the Pharisees and told them what Jesus had done. So the chief priests and the Pharisees gathered the council and said, what are we going to do? For this man performs many signs. What are we to do? Frustration. Every time we try and shut this project down, it fails. Herod tried it at the birth. Let's just destroy all the children under the age of two, all the boys under the age of two. Let's shut this program down before it even gets going. The evil one deals with it in the context of the temptation of Jesus in the wilderness. Throw yourself down. All the way through the story, right up until today. Atheistic communism sought to shut it down. Stalin sought to shut it down. Mainland China continues to seek to shut it down. And yet what is happening? It can't be shut down. This is not a religion with a guru from 2,000 years ago who happened to say some good things and perform some amazing dramas. This is not a show by Jesus. This is God stepping down into time. And he says, I will build my church and the gates of hell will not prevail against it. That's why we prayed for Rwanda. Because the gates of hell are not prevailing against it in Rwanda, nor in Central Asia. Go through the whole world and you discover. Why is this? Look at them. What are we going to do? Now, verse 48, I love, I hope you like it too. If we let him go on like this, as if they can stop him. Who do you think you are? If we let him go on like this, everyone will believe in him. And then our whole position is going to collapse and the Romans are going to come and shut us down. And Caiaphas, speaking in a purely physical and logical way, actually speaks prophetically, and we'll ignore that for now. These individuals miss nothing but the point. They miss nothing but the point. Nothing escaped them except the truth. And so verse 53, from that day on, they made plans to put him to death. And they gave orders that would then lead to his arrest. The chief priests, verse 57, and the Pharisees had given orders that if anyone knew where he was, he should let them know so that they might arrest him. Okay, well, here we are now at chapter 12. I'm sure you're amazingly relieved. But you turn a page into chapter 12, And we realize the extent of the hatred on the part of these people. Their hatred now extends to Lazarus. Verse 9, when the large crowd of the Jews learned that Jesus was there, all the crowd came, not only on account of him, but also to see Lazarus, whom he had raised from the dead. There was no question about this. They knew that he was dead. They knew that he was now alive. So they came to see him. So the chief priests, instead of humbling themselves before the revelation of Jesus, said, look, let's just kill Lazarus as well. We'll exterminate Jesus and we'll exterminate Lazarus, and that'll take care of the whole program. Verse 17, the crowd that had been with him when he called Lazarus out of the tomb and raised him from the dead continued to bear witness. And the reason why the crowd went to meet him was that they heard he had done this sign. So the Pharisees said to one another, you see that you are gaining nothing. Look how the world has gone after him. Wow. What do we know? We know this, that evidence itself does not compel belief. You and I will never argue a single soul into the kingdom by the logic of our reasoning. Well, says somebody, does that mean that we should abandon any attempts to point people in a logical way to the consideration of the claims of Jesus? No, it doesn't mean that at all. And the best that I have found in relationship to that is from the pen of Gresham Machen, who was a teacher at Princeton before he began Westminster Seminary. And this is what he says, and I want you to listen to this carefully. There must be the mysterious work of the Spirit of God in the new birth. Without that, all our arguments are quite useless. But because argument is insufficient, it does not follow that it is unnecessary. What the Holy Spirit does in the new birth is not to make a person a Christian, regardless of the evidence, but on the contrary, to clear away the mists from their eyes and enable them to attend to the evidence. Spurgeon more succinctly says this: when a person is brought to faith in Jesus, when somebody says, Lord, I believe, I trust in you, I turn from myself, I look to you, Spurgeon says, the mysterious hand of the divine Spirit dropped the living seed into a heart that he himself had prepared for its reception. Do you get that? That when a person comes to faith in Jesus Christ, and when they are actually surprised by it, as C.S. Lewis says, that he was surprised by joy. What has happened there? Well, it is a divine work. But it wasn't as a result of some great feeling. It involved all kinds of elements. But the mysterious work of taking that seed, like a grain of wheat that must fall into the ground and die, that taking that seed, it's now planted in a heart that God, who gives the seed, had prepared that very heart for its reception. Now, this, of course, is so vitally important, not only as we study our Bibles together, but as we seek to encourage others to believe. Jesus was very, very straightforward in addressing these individuals and making it clear to them. He says, the Father who has sent me, this is chapter 5, the Father who has sent me has himself borne witness about me. His voice you have never heard, his form you have never seen, and you do not have his word abiding in you, for you do not believe the one whom he has sent. When Paul, who himself was blind came to understand who Jesus is and what he's done. And when he then wrote his letters, there's no surprise that he is saying the very same thing. In 2 Corinthians, he says, you know, the mercy, the ministry that we have in teaching the Bible is by the mercy of God. We don't lose heart. We're not using cunning. We're not tampering with the Bible. But by the open statement of the truth, we would commend ourselves to everyone's conscience in the sight of God. And then he says this, and even if our gospel is veiled, it is veiled to those who are perishing. In their case, the God of this world has blinded the minds of the unbelievers to keep them from seeing the light of the gospel in the glory of Christ, who is the image of God. For what we proclaim is not ourselves, but Jesus Christ as Lord, with ourselves as your servants for Jesus' sake. For God, who said, let light shine out of darkness, has shone into our hearts to give us the light of the knowledge of the glory of God in the face of Jesus Christ. That's why Jesus says, he who has seen me has seen the Father. I'm not here to glorify myself. I'm here to introduce you. And that's the end of point one. Look, they said, look, the whole world's gone after him. Were they actually pointing to what you see in verse 20? And there were Greeks who had come. And Jesus looked her in the eyes and he said, do you believe this? That's the question.
0: You're listening to Truth for Life with Alistair Begg. Recently, I had the opportunity to sit down with Alistair to talk about his ongoing ministry work here at Truth for Life. One of the initiatives close to his heart comes up in September. It's the Basics Conference for pastors and church leaders. We talked about the importance of doing the basics of ministry well. Here's a portion of our conversation. There are lots of conferences for pastors. You know this. People have asked me what makes basics distinct or different. And I think it's in the name because we always come back at basics to the basics and are reminded of what are the fundamentals.
1: Yeah. I think that is the case. I always say, you know, like with a golf swing, it's not easy, but it's straightforward. I mean, the guidelines that are given. In fact, I had one of the best encouragements that I've had in a long time when a good friend had just finished a commentary on one of the Old Testament books. He referred to it as a large doorstop, and he sent one to me. But when I opened it, he had dedicated the volume to me, and in part he said, thank you for helping me always to keep the main things the plain things.
0: Well, as we look ahead to Basics 2026, we are grateful for the financial partnership from listeners, particularly the consistent monthly giving from our truth partners that enables us to plan events that encourage pastors like Basics. 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
4: This is Shauna on Johnny Erickson Tata Sharing Hope. Perhaps you've heard Johnny talk about her diving accident. Well, here she is today with part of the story that might be new to you.
5: Decades have passed since that fateful day I dove into shallow water, crunched my neck, then floated helplessly paralyzed, face down in the water. You know, I hardly ever think about that day. It was so long ago. That is, until recently, someone asked a question about it. The other day, a visitor to our Johnny and Friends office asked me, "Johnny, didn't you panic when you were in the water? I mean, you were face down. You were running out of breath. Weren't you frightened?" I had to pause a minute and think back. Did I panic? Was I frightened? Well, strange as it may seem, even though I was helplessly floating face down in the water and unable to right myself, honestly, I had no fear. Although I knew that in the next few seconds, water would flood my lungs, a deep and powerful peace held fear at bay. And I think this is why. Psalm 68, verse 20 says, quote, "Our God is a God who saves. From the sovereign Lord comes escape from death." Now that is a comforting verse, because it infers that our sovereign Lord is an escape artist when it comes to death. Someone once explained it well when he wrote, "All that pertains to deliverance from death, all that prepares for it, all that makes it easy to be born, all that constitutes a rescue from its pains and horrors, all that follows death in a higher and more blessed world, all that makes death final and places us in a condition where death is no more to be dreaded, all this belongs to God. All this is under his control. He only can enable us to bear death. He only can conduct us from a bed of death to a world where we shall never die." Wow. You know, as it turned out, looking back, my sister Kathy, she rescued me in a split second before I began to drown. I mean, isn't that amazing? Yes, God will rescue you, but sometimes it's in the split second. Yes, you will be delivered, but in absolutely no time to spare. Yes, his grace will uphold you, but sometimes it's not ministered until we come to the absolute end of ourselves. In other words, yes, I survived that diving accident, but by the skin of my teeth. Talk about something that refines your faith. Oh, my goodness. And it is why to this day Psalm 18 means so much to me, where it says, "The cords of death entangled me. The torrents of destruction overwhelmed me. The cords of the grave coiled around me. The snares of death confronted me. And in my distress, I called to the Lord. I cried to my God for help. And from his temple, he heard my cry." Only heaven is going to reveal the countless times you and I escape death every day. So thank him for his sovereign protection over your life, whether broken necks, broken arms, or broken fingernails. God blankets you with his protection, often waiting until the last minute, but his protection is there. And finally, when your time does come to leave this earth for the next, God will provide the same escape. In the meantime, know that your times are in his hands, and that is the safest place to be.
4: 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And if so, well, we want to give you a pamphlet for free. 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
2: You've turned on the light. Today, mostly cloudy skies with highs in the mid-80s.
6: This evening, those cloudy skies continue. A chance of rain showers overnight. Temperatures in the mid-60s. Rain showers and thunderstorms into Saturday. Highs in the upper 70s.
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7: Welcome to 15 Minutes in the Word with New York Times bestselling author Joyce Meyer. On today's program, Joyce will be teaching about change. This time of year, we all take stock and evaluate the changes we like to make in our lives. Today, Joyce is here to remind us that as we trust in the Lord, he is able to change us from the inside out. So be encouraged as you seek him to do a new thing in this new year. Now, here's Joyce with today's teaching.
8: Okay, change. Well, I tell you, the greatest change of all is what I'm going to teach on tonight. And you know, the greatest change of all is the change that God makes in us. Amen. How many of you can say that since you've received Jesus, you have changed? Yes. How many of you, like me, still have a ways to go? Amen. Well, you know what? We will be changing until Jesus comes back to get us. So, if you're not perfected yet, don't get depressed about that. Paul said, I'm pressing toward the mark of perfection, but I have not arrived. But one thing I do, and this is important, letting go of what lies behind, and he meant letting go of every mistake that he made, whether it was 20 years ago or yesterday. You can't make progress if you feel guilty all the time about every little mistake that you make. I said you cannot make progress if you're dragging around a sack of guilt with you all the time. Jesus paid for our sins. He took the guilt and the condemnation. You repent, you confess, and you let it go. And then you press toward the things that are ahead. We keep pressing. We keep pressing toward the things that are ahead. I've not arrived. Dave and I have been married 56 years. But I think he's been married to at least 20, maybe 25 different women. Because I keep changing all the time. And just about the time he gets used to one version of me, then God does something else in my life, and he's got to get used to a better version of me. Poor Dave, he wanted to get married. He was 26, and he was ready to get married, and he prayed that God would give him a wife, and he said, make it somebody that needs help. Boy, you better be careful what you pray. We had 5 dates and got married. I always say he had to marry me before he found out what he was getting. And after we'd been married 3 weeks, he looked at me and he said, what's wrong with you? Oh, I was a mess.

All good things. You got all the fruit of the Spirit. Everything good is in there. It's in you. You're not waiting to get it. You've got it. It's in you. Everybody say, I've got it. You say, well, if I've got it, then why don't I act like it? Well, the Holy Spirit has to work this process in us of getting what's in our spirit into our soul. Your mind has to be renewed. Got to change your mind. We're going to talk about that tomorrow morning. You don't need any help with your mind, do you? Your thoughts. Never have any problem with your thoughts. Okay. You got to change the way you talk. If you ever want to have what Jesus died to give you, you have to change the way you talk. Got to learn to say what the Word says, not what you feel and what you think. And then as our soul is healed, as our mind is renewed and our soul is healed and we learn how to use our will to choose God's will. God's given us free will. And, you know, I mean, some people say to that, well, I don't believe there's a hell. I don't believe a loving God would send you to hell. Well, God doesn't send anybody to hell. They choose to go there by not doing what he tells them to do. And hell is real. And heaven is real, and the devil's real, and angels are real, and evil is real, and good is real, and we get to choose. I set before you life and death. Choose life, that you and your descendants, every good decision you make affects your descendants, and every bad decision you make affects your descendants. We have 4 wonderful children and 12 wonderful grandchildren and 6 wonderful great-grandchildren. And all I do is write checks. Yeah, they just all want money. So just. But they're all serving God. But it started with the decisions that Dave and I made. And the decisions that Dave made started with the decisions that his mother made. His father was an alcoholic, but his mother was a godly woman. So let me tell you, even if you're married to somebody that is not living a godly life, if you live a godly life in front of your children, you can have an effect on them. Amen. Whatever kind of mess the last generation gave you, you don't have to give it to the next generation. Amen? And so we're always wanting to see miracles. Oh, I'd love to see the blind see, and I'd love to see the lame walk. And you know what I've decided? I believe the greatest miracle of all is to see a messed up person completely healed and made whole by the grace of God. We see miracles all the time, and we don't make enough out of it. Let me tell you something. If God, every change that God makes in you, you need to take the time to celebrate it instead of moaning about all the things that's still wrong with you. Let me tell you a few of the things that were wrong with me. I ran out of paper, by the way. 2 Corinthians 5:17 says, if any person, so we all fit into that, if any person is in Christ, he is, not will be, is a new creation, a new creature altogether. The old previous moral and spiritual condition has, not will, has. We need to pay attention to these words. The Bible tells you who you are and what you are, but you got to believe it. And the message that I want you to get tonight is you got to believe it before you see it. I'm going to say that over and over tonight. And that's so hard for us to understand because in the world we're taught the opposite. But in God's kingdom economy, the way he

0: does things, you have to believe what he says before you will see it in your life. Be it unto you even as you believe. So, you say what God says, I am a new creation. The old man has died with Christ, and I'm a new creature. And the devil's going to whisper in your ear, well, yeah, then why do you act like such a jerk? Well, because I have a flesh that is still being changed. See, the reason why you feel such a war going on after you're born again, I mean, you know, how many of you remember things that you did before you were saved that didn't bother you at all? Once you received Jesus, now all of a sudden you're like, it bothers you when you do things. And that's because you're like two people. You're a new man, but you're still dragging the old man around with you. And he has to be, don't miss the word, crucified. I just wrote a new book. I finally did it. I wrote What About Me? What about me? What about me? What about me? Now, it's about dying to self. It's not for sissies. You don't want to buy that book when it comes out if you're not ready. But you got time to prepare. It won't come out till the fall of 2024, next year. I wish that I could write books like I want to write and put titles on them. Like, I wish I could just call it Dying to Self and people would buy it. But no, I put What About Me, and my publisher said, yeah, people, they want something for themselves. They want, oh yeah, what about me? So see, they're going to think it's one thing, but when they get it, they're going to find out it's something else. I've had to get smart about this stuff. You can't just tell people, die to self. That's not a popular message anymore. So Dave prayed for somebody that needed help, and I worried all the time. I was impatient. I wanted to control everything. I got mad when I didn't get my way. I was selfish. When I was writing this book on What About Me and Dying to Self, I kept getting these little indications from God. Well, why don't you make Dave a cup of coffee? Well, offer to do this for Dave, and offer to do that. And Dave's like, wow, what's going on? This is great. And I finally told him, I said, well, I'm writing a book on selfishness. So I'm having to live it out. I'll be glad when this book's done. I'll be glad when this is over. Oh, man, I was negative and critical and judgmental and unforgiving and had a victim mentality, and I was jealous and ungrateful and made excuses for all my bad behavior and on and on and on and on and on. Is there anybody in here that was as bad as me? All of us, really. Well, some of these things God has helped me to completely overcome, but some of them, I'm maybe half of the way there. So, you know, you just keep pressing toward that place of perfection that Paul talked about. But in the meantime, you don't think, what is wrong with me?
1: It's so encouraging to know we have a Heavenly Father who wants the best for us and is able to change us to be more like Him, because change is just part of life. The only thing that doesn't change is God. He's the same yesterday, today, and tomorrow. However, He's also changing people and the world around us. So we need to be willing to change as well. The first change we need to make is in our minds. Romans 12:2 says, "Do not conform to the pattern of this world, but be transformed by the renewing of your mind." When we change the way we think to think what God thinks, that's when we become more like Him.
0: Well, I hope that you feel that I'm a partner in your life by teaching you the Word of God. And I'm asking you to partner with me in helping us continue reaching out not only to you through this program, but to so many people around the world that still don't know Jesus. Together, we can do so much more than what we can do by ourselves. So please, become a brand new partner with us today.
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1: Mental health matters, and our children crave authentic role models who speak truthfully about issues of today and how Jesus helps, heals, and loves.
2: 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TikTok? Hollywood? Gaming? The latest trend? In the everyday battle for the hearts of our sons and daughters, there is a voice that connects with clarity, without confusion or chaos.

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3: My next-door neighbor in our dorm in college always wanted to preach like the evangelist Billy Graham. I mean, he really wanted to preach like Billy Graham. He would record Billy Graham on his radio program, and then he would listen to the recordings over and over again. He would copy everything, including even the inflections of Billy's voice, and then he would watch Billy Graham. He studied his gestures. He'd try to get them down and gesture just when Billy Graham would. He'd hold his Bible like Billy Graham. Now, you're going to think he was really a fanatic, but this really is true. He told me he even counted the words per minute that Billy Graham averaged and tried to get the same pace. Wow, that's a crazy way to approach ministry, huh? Well, it's more common than you might think. I'm Ron Hutchcraft, and I want to have a word with you today about you be you. Now, our word today from the Word of God, one of the most challenging, exciting statements in all of the New Testament, is Ephesians 2:10. This is about you now. For we are God's workmanship, created in Christ Jesus to do good works which God prepared in advance for us to do. Wow. I mean, God has created you as a unique, one-of-a-kind servant, uniquely prepared, uniquely wired by him for a very unique set of plans, which he prepared in advance for you to carry out. Isn't that exciting? The problem comes when we start to compare ourselves with other people. Yeah, you really can't compare yourself because you're a category all by yourself. You might never count the words per minute in somebody's sermon to copy them, but maybe you're looking at someone else God is using, and you're saying, you know, I can't talk like that. I don't know what they know. I'm sort of shy. I'm not that outgoing. You know, I don't have the training they have. I could never serve God like that. I'm not like that person. You're right. You're not like them. Hooray. You weren't meant to be. You were created for works only you can do. I think we should look for models. That's good. And learn from their values and their thinking and their ways of working. But not to become clones. The Mona Lisa is an original. It's priceless. But you could buy a postcard of the Mona Lisa for like 50 cents at the museum because copies are cheap. Originals, oh, they're priceless. Don't devalue yourself by copying someone else, trying to be someone else. There's so much in social media that makes us want to do that. But don't do it. This is an awful, unnatural bondage if you're still trying to be like somebody else. You see, everything you need to do what God put you here to do, you have. And all those things you don't have, guess what? You don't need. You've got the right hair. You've got the right height. You've got the right body. You've got the right voice. You've got the right intelligence. You've got the right talents. You've got the right limitations. Even your background. See, God is using your background to make you into that unique servant of his. He's weaving a tapestry and putting into that tapestry the people and the experiences that will make you the man or woman you were designed by him to be. So be yourself. Relax. Be the person that God made for a unique role that you are destined to fulfill. You compare with somebody else, you'll never get off the ground. You'll try to copy someone else, and you'll never be the person you were created to be. I think you can say as you look at your life and the plans that God has for it, God, you know what you're doing, and he sure does. Thank him for making the only you there is. And don't try to be a Christian clone. You're an original. So you be you.
4: Thanks, Ron. Hi, I'm Doug Hutchcraft. 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
5: I have scars, but God turned my scars into my calling, and I was broken, but God turned what was broken into something beautiful, and He will do that for you.
6: Your scars don't disqualify you. They may be exactly what God uses. Hi, I'm Mark Gothier with Crew and Making Your Life Count. Cami Joy says God can take what's broken and turn it into something beautiful.
5: Truthfully, we're ashamed of our scars, of our wounds, but I love when Jesus rose from the dead. He went and He showed His disciples the wounds in His hand, and I realized that it wasn't about me. I realized that it was ultimately pointing back that my scars would point to His scars, because His scars have the healing. They have authority. And that's where I found my true healing was in Him.
6: We often want to hide our wounds, but healing begins when we bring them into the light. 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
5: I want to encourage anyone listening today that no matter what you are going through, I just encourage you to take a stand. 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And that then when you can stand, then it's one step at a time, and God will meet you every step of the way, and that you will overcome in God's timing.
6: No story is too far gone. God is still restoring, still redeeming, and still working. Take the next step. He's with you. Learn more at crew.org/life.
7: Shining for Jesus, the light.
8: Whenever we get to the point of believing that we know it all, there's one thing for certain. We really have no idea of what's going on. We're so blinded by our own puffed up sense of knowing that we're blinded to the fact that we know little to nothing. And let's face it, we've all been there. Hi, I'm Bernie Diamond, and welcome again to Fresh. Most of us have that one thing that we're really good at, that one thing that we're better at than most of those around us. Possibly you're one of those people who, unlike me, intuitively senses how others are feeling. So it's easy for you to look down your nose at me and think to yourself, well, what's the matter with him? I am so much better than that. And me, I can write like the wind. I can pull together complex ideas and explain them in a simple yet compelling way. How easy it is for me then to look down my nose at others. When we behave like that, our pride clouds our judgment, and without doubt, it'll bring us crashing down at some point. So here's God's alternative, Proverbs chapter 2, verses 3 to 6. Ask for good judgment. Cry out for understanding. 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Friend, I am so passionate about seeing your life transformed as you receive the Word of God into your heart. 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
11: From the Christian News Radio Network, I'm Jim Miller. There's still around 700,000 ballots still to be counted from California's primaries held on Tuesday. We're still waiting the final results in the L.A. mayor's race featuring incumbent Mayor Karen Bass, reality TV star Spencer Pratt, and city councilwoman Nithya Raman. We're also waiting on the governor's race that features Steve Hilton, Xavier Becerra, and Tom Steyer. The Department of Justice announcing a takedown of alleged fraudsters in Ohio. Acting Attorney General Todd Blanche says state employees are among more than a dozen defendants who are being indicted into what Blanche called some of the most significant fraud schemes in the country. They allegedly defrauded the state and federal governments out of more than $50 million. And President Trump teasing plans for a Trump arch between Arlington National Cemetery and the Lincoln Memorial. News Nation's Washington correspondent Gabrielle Caricciolo says one U.S. representative is against it.
12: So far, the president's allies sitting on the Commission of Fine Arts and the National Capital Planning Commission are on board. But like many of the president's construction plans, it's facing pushback in the form of lawsuits and legislation. Virginia Democratic Representative Don Beyer's district includes Arlington National Cemetery. He's among those opposed to the arch changing the cemetery's iconic view of the Lincoln Memorial and is trying to stop the construction with a new bill.
11: Beyer said the administration can't build on the land that would block the cemetery's view of the Lincoln Memorial. A new AI robot that obeys verbal commands has been unveiled by Amazon. The global online retailer revealed its new mobile robot at an Amazon fulfillment center near London and said the next generation Proteus can respond to conversational prompts. The vice president of Amazon Robotics said you can tell it what it needs to be done and it figures out the priority, the route, and the timing. President Trump yesterday told reporters in the Oval Office that Iran killing U.S. troops would be a good reason to restart the war. News Nation's Robert Sherman has more.
13: The president saying tonight that no matter what it takes, the United States will achieve its goals with Iran, either through diplomacy or through military force. While preferring the negotiating option, the president saying tonight that the dynamic could change if something were to happen here in the region, such as U.S. service members being seriously injured or killed.
11: The president also indicated he would consider meeting with Iran's new supreme leader if a deal was made. Some moviegoers have faced their own journey to buy tickets to Christopher Nolan's latest film. Tickets for IMAX and other premium large format showings of The Odyssey went on sale yesterday morning and immediately saw sky-high demand. So many fans tried to buy tickets that AMC had to put its ticketing app on hold, while Fandango users also reported issues when trying to buy tickets. From Christian News Radio Network, I'm Jill Miller. To hear this and other reports on demand, be sure to visit ChristianNewsRadio.org.
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0: This is John Fuller, and Father's Day is a time to honor those men who lead their families with courage. 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
0: Well, we live in a world that seems more connected than ever, but more and more people feel more isolated. And what is that about, and what can we do? Today on Focus on the Family with Jim Daly, we'll explore creative ways that you can help combat loneliness right in your own front or backyard. Thanks for joining us. I'm John Fuller.
3: And it is so true, John. We are connected. I think my phone starts buzzing like right at 6 a.m. Yeah. And it just keeps going. Mm-hmm. And some of it's just, you know, the typical robo stuff. But, you know, it's just a well-connected world, but a super lonely world at the same time. We're not connected in kind of healthy ways necessarily. Right. You know, we've discussed the recent U.S. Surgeon General's report on the show before, and the results were sobering. 1 in 2 Americans report feeling some level of loneliness. 1 in 2. Anybody a mathematician? That's 50%. And the numbers get even more personal when you look at our neighborhoods. According to Pew Research, about 57% of Americans know at least some of their neighbors. But here's the surprising part. Over half of those people say they've never had a meaningful interaction with their neighbors. Even more concerning, 17% of Americans say they don't know a single neighbor. And if you're under 30 years old, that number jumps to 27%. And that's the point we're trying to make today. What a great opportunity for the church to be the church. And today on the program, we're going to talk about something simple but incredibly powerful, how we can build community right where we're at.
0: And to help us really figure this out, we have Jeff Dillon and Ty Denenbring with us in the studio. They came down from Northern Colorado. They each are married with 5 children each, and our gallery right now has the entire family of both of these guys. It's great. Yep. They have a book called Party in the Front, Overcome Loneliness and Build Community Right Where You Are.
3: Jeff and Ty, welcome to Focus on the Family.
4: Thank
3: you guys came down
4: us.
3: On wagon train?
5: Came down from the north, they did.
4: That's right.
5: Here we are.
4: Oregon Trail.
5: You got your kids and your family.
3: Yeah. That's great. Yeah. Probably 100 years ago, that was kind of it. But we're not there. Here we are today.
4: That's right.
3: You know, the front cover of your book is interesting. And for the viewers, you can see that there. But for the listeners, I think it's a Scottish, what is it?
4: Yeah,
3: it's a Scottish Highland cow.
4: Mm-hmm. Yeah.
3: It looks like it's got a backward mullet,
4: exactly.
3: Along with flat horns, not a Texas longhorn, but kind of straight out. Now, that definitely gets your attention, but why? Why is it on the cover of your book, Party in the Front?
4: Jeff, you want to take a stab at it?
26: Yeah, well, so the Highland has kind of become our mascot, and part of it is that reverse mullet. You know, it's the business in the back, party in the front. The Highland very much has the hairdo that represents this party in the front concept. But as we were writing the book, we realized that this cow kind of became our unofficial mascot. And I think that was because we realized, in fact, Ty was on a trip with your family, actually at
4: an Airbnb.
26: Yep. And saw like a piece of artwork of a Highland. Like they're becoming this thing that, yeah, everybody has hanging on their walls. And it's amazing to me because they're kind of goofy looking.
3: Oh, you know? I think they're like, cute. My wife would want me to say she thinks they're really cute.
26: They're very cute, but they're kind of messy. You know, the hair's all over their face, but that's what makes them unique. And so this whole idea of...
3: Kind of like a teenager.
26: Yeah, exactly. This whole idea of building community where you are, it just really started to represent this idea of party in the front that that you don't have to be something special. You don't have to be all put together to reach the people around you, to be a blessing to your neighbors. You just have to be who God made you to be and be authentic. And so the Highland became our mascot.
3: Yeah, that's good. It's a good theme. Jeff, a few years ago, your family moved into a house. You called it, you were like on an eyebrow.
26: Yeah.
3: I love the descriptions in this book.
26: I never heard that.
3: Yeah. You live on an eyebrow. What does it mean to live on an eyebrow?
26: So this has become a whole debate, and maybe you guys can help solve this.
3: I doubt it. I don't think we can help them.
26: Everywhere we go to talk about this book, people want to talk about that. It's like, it's not an eyebrow. It's an apron. It's a this or a that.
3: I live on a mustache.
26: A mustache.
3: Yeah,
26: okay, there you go. Yeah, that's great. It's very curvy. But, you know, it's this separate street off the main street that kind of comes into our neighborhood. And what that allowed us to do was all of a sudden when we moved into this new home, our kids wanted to play in the front instead of the back. So because we've got this great street to ride bikes on and they do chalk art and we're always playing in the front. And as we made that shift, we realized we were meeting all of our neighbors because we're always in the front. And so when Ty came to me about this idea of party in the front, I was like, oh, that's what we're living. We're figuring
3: now,
26: that
3: where
26: out.
3: Where is mom in this conversation going, hey, there's too many cars going by.
26: Right. And that's where the apron or the eyebrow, I actually asked ChatGPT, what is it supposed to be, apron or eyebrow? And ChatGPT, which is dangerous, said, you're close, but neither of those things are actual terms.
3: Yeah.
26: And
3: making
26: they said
3: this up
26: it's
3: as
26: a
3: we
26: side
3: go.
26: Street.
6: So kind of like a cul-de-sac situation where there's not through traffic.
26: Exactly. Okay. So it's much safer. But yeah, I think sometimes, especially when our kids were a little bit younger, we had to be careful that they were staying in the right place. But what's cool is our neighbors started to learn that that's where our kids were going to be. And so they drive slow. They learned all our kids' names. All of a sudden, the neighborhood started to recognize, like, watch out for the Dylan kids because they're out there and they're friends. And it's become just the place to party.
3: Does that neighborhood have – did it have other kids your age? So it was a bigger group than just your kids?
26: So when we first moved in, it's changed. When we first moved in, it was a lot of older folks and empty nesters. But it's starting to kind of change over. Yeah. But I think our presence there – that's where, I mean, people will still stop by. And I had a lady the other day stop by and said, now, do you run a daycare here?
3: Oh, she like, with no. the HOA?
26: Yeah.
3: I mean, so, I think
26: know
3: so.
26: That person. Exactly. Yeah. I was like, no, these are all mine. These are all my kids. But the folks, especially the older folks in our neighborhood, love seeing our kids out there, meeting them, learning their names, and it's amazing the way that's built community just by being out there.
3: Let me ask you, in the book, you've identified some hindrances to living in community. I think it's the biggest problem we have. You know, we're isolated. Most of us, you hit the garage door button and you go in, and to that data I mentioned at the beginning, we don't know our neighbors. 58% don't know a neighbor. Mm-hmm. I mean, that's amazing. Yeah. But we're isolated. We're in with our computers. We're doing our thing. We may be busy parents. And the kids may just be coming in and out. If you're the only one on the block with kids, we were like that. Mm-hmm. They didn't have a reason to be at other people's homes, you know, and there were no kids coming to our house because we were the only ones there with kids. But there is a deep need. We're created for a relationship. God himself said, I'm creating you for a relationship with me.
26: Right.
3: That's how important relationship is. But in that context, I guess you called them party fouls,
26: right?
3: Which is funny. What's a party foul when it comes to relationship?
6: Yeah, I mean, I think we all know the people at a party that say the wrong things, you know, just kind of a buzzkill for everybody. And but so, you know, in the book, we mentioned things like busyness and political divide and racial tension, all these things. And so trying to navigate those things. But Jeff, what do you want to add about that?
3: What do you think, Jeff? Yeah. Party kill.
26: Right, exactly. Yeah, I'm the party foul guy. I mean, I think the reality is there are things in our culture today that make this idea of building community and knowing our neighbors harder.
3: Yeah.
26: I think it's always been hard going back to Genesis 3 in the fall, and we talk about that in the book. But I do think our culture, you know, specifically thinking about politics, you know, we started writing this book, I think, 2022, and, you know, as midterm elections were starting to heat up, and it was just so apparent how divided even our neighborhoods have become over politics. And it's like, you can see the conservative part of the neighborhood and the more liberal side of the neighborhood. And it's like, man, there's just no interaction between the two. And it really started to grieve me that we were allowing something like that to become a barrier to community and to relationship. And so I do think some of those things in our culture have gotten worse in recent years.
3: Oh, yeah.
26: And I think, our biggest thing in the book is we don't have a lot of answers. Unfortunately, we didn't solve the political divide and party in the front, but we need to be aware of those things, I think, as Christians, and then recognize how in our own lives, in our own hearts, those things can become barriers for us.
3: No, it's funny. We, in our neighborhood, so right across the street from me is a former admiral in the Navy. He was the commander of an aircraft carrier, Rick. Rick listened. So, hey, Rick, if you're listening, there you go. But every house on our street has an American flag out in it. And yeah. People will come to our neighborhood and they say, is this like an HOA requirement? I said, no, actually, it's everybody's, you know, individual decision. But, I mean, literally, the 20 houses along our strip, everybody's got a flag.
6: They're like, did we miss the parade, like, or what's going on?
3: We would probably not be welcomed in Portland. I don't know. I'm just saying, yeah. People in Portland can send me a note, but yeah. I just think you wouldn't find that block in Portland you know, even the characters on it. But, you know, being sensitive to people that may not be into it is okay, but that block is definitely committed to this country.
26: Well, and I think that's a beautiful thing. I'm all for American flags. You know, I think that's a great thing. And I think there was a time where most people had those flags, an American flag hanging in front of their
3: like
26: yard.
3: Yeah, like World War II.
26: And it was a sign of unity, right? Yeah. It was a sign of togetherness, exactly. After 9/11, I remember everybody went out and got a flag. Mm-hmm. And yet now you see less and less flags, but more and more political signs.
3: Yeah.
26: And I just think that says a lot about where we are as a culture.
3: So true.
7: This is Focus on the Family with Jim Daly, and we're talking with Jeff Dillon and Ty Dannenbring, and we are touching on some of the great content in their book, Party in the Front, Overcome Loneliness and Build Community Right Where You Are. Get a copy of the book from us here at the ministry when you stop by focusonthefamily.com/broadcast. And just keeping with that topic, Jeff, how do I navigate that? So let's just say I have neighbors with some of the signs and I would not personally agree with them. What do I do to break down the barrier?
3: Firecrackers.
7: How do I?
3: You're going to be serious.
7: I'm sorry.
3: Yeah, right. Sorry. Exactly. Are those legal? I don't know.
26: I just go right in with an argument. Just try to convince them that they're wrong. No, you know, it's hard. And, you know, we all have our views on politics, and I don't think that's a wrong thing. And I think as Christians, we need to vote and be involved and speak up. So we're certainly not saying you shouldn't do that, but I think
3: wisdom has to draw people in.
26: Yeah, exactly. And I think it's like, what do you start with?
3: Yeah.
26: Right? What do you start with?
3: Yes.
26: And there's something about putting a political sign in your front yard that becomes the first thing some of your neighbors might know about you. And the problem in our culture, I mean, depending on where you live, but where we live, I feel like it's pretty well divided. It's like almost like putting up a barrier for 50% of your neighborhood as soon as you do that, you know, depending on what the sign is.
3: Yeah, that's true.
26: And I think it's like, I don't want my first impression, my first introduction to my neighbors to be about who I'm voting for. I want it to be about Jesus. I want it to be about who I am. I want them to know that I love them. And then, you know, down the road, maybe we'll get into the politics and why I believe what I believe. But what do we lead with and what's out in front?
3: It's kind of interesting. I hadn't thought about that. But, you know, the Oscars that a while back aired, and I was thinking, you know, do they need to make it political all the time? And it turns off this 50%, you know, faith, for the most part, faith people that don't agree with Hollywood values, right?
26: Yep.
3: But they get up there and they talk about those things, and we're saying, hey, just tell me who the best picture is, really.
26: Yeah.
3: But it's the same thing in the opposite direction.
26: Right.
3: Be careful what you're projecting. Mm-hmm. And it's nice to have that mirror sometimes to say, oh, how am I coming across? Am I doing something that's like that? So that's good. You shared a story of a couple named John and Kristen. I think the story gets right at the heart of fear or vulnerability. What happened with them? Why did it catch your attention? Mm.
6: Well, it was a couple that was living right next to a widow. She was a widow, right?
26: Mm-hmm.
6: It was a gal that was really struggling, and she was kind of the black sheep of the neighborhood. And I think as this couple moved next to her, they heard the stories from everyone, like, beware, you know? And they just, they were gentle and kind to her, and eventually she opened up and told them her story, and it was heartbreaking. Just them just being gentle and kind to her, it just really broke down the barriers, and they got to know the true neighbor and began to love her, and just the relationship formed. But, you know, we all judge people next to us at times, and I think they were just really encouraged by the ways that she was vulnerable and opened up.
3: Yeah, no, I think that's so, so good. You use the acronym BLESS, B-L-E-S-S. I do want to run through this. So what's the B for?
26: Begin with prayer. So we think the first step, again, for us as Christians, we wrote this as Christians, is very gospel-centric because we believe that's really the only answer, ultimately, to the breakdown in relationship and community that we have. And so it starts with prayer. And one of the challenges in that is simply the question of, do you know your neighbor's names to be able to pray for them? And so we have a couple ideas that we put in the book, and one of them is just kind of making a map, you know, just draw a little map or print a Google Maps out of your neighborhood and just start writing people's names of where they live. And, you know, as I've thought about that and done that, I've realized, man, there's people that live three houses down. I don't know their names, right? Mm-hmm. And so it really challenges you. I want to learn people's names, learn something about them that I can begin praying for them. So we really believe that's the first step, is just praying. And we believe God, you know, as you do that, starts to give you a heart for those people around you.
3: Yeah, it's so good. And what's the L in blessing your neighbor?
6: Is just to listen.
3: Yeah. Just that sounds so easy.
6: Yeah. Well, and
26: right. I think so much harder than it.
3: Have you heard the story from Bob?
6: But I think I forget what the stat is, but it's like 80 or 90% of people think they're good listeners. And, you know, I think
3: good husbands and all the rest.
6: And then the other stat is like we actually only can retain about 40% of what we hear.
3: Yeah.
6: So
3: that's high.
6: There's a little bit of a disconnect there.
3: I don't think John would say that about me.
6: What'd you say?
3: 40%. Yeah, exactly. Yeah. I thought so. So listen, and then we move to the E, not to ping pong between you guys, but what's the E?
26: That's great. So E is a fun one. It's eat together, right? And we believe that one of the best ways to bring people together is food.
3: And your wife, Becca, especially likes that.
26: Becca's amazing. So our neighborhood began to transform. That's right. Love you, Becca. Our neighborhood really began to transform when my wife, one summer day, brought a cooler of popsicles to the front. And our kids were out playing as normal. And people walking by, kids walking by, could just grab a popsicle. Regardless of age, people were grabbing popsicles. And all of a sudden, after we did that a few times, we realized, like, we're having a party out here. It's a popsicle party. It was so simple. But we started to meet people and make connections. And that has grown to the point now where in the summer, we do a couple of community nights where over 100 people will come.
3: Wow.
26: And we've got food trucks that come. And people,
3: food trucks? You went from popsicles?
26: Yes. I mean, it's amazing.
3: This is why people don't do this.
26: Yeah, exactly. And that's not forever. Everyone, you don't have to go that far, but that's what the Lord's done with just a simple idea popsicles in the front and blessing people and being available. Yeah,
3: yeah,
26: exactly.
3: And that's the point. I mean, it's good to have fun with your representation of Scripture and the gospel, right?
26: Yeah.
3: If you're just reinforcing the stereotype that you're closed and you never say hi to your neighbor and you're grumpy, that's not very good for the gospel.
6: Right. Totally. Yeah. Trying to be winsome and approachable. Yeah.
3: Okay, so what's the S, the first of the S's?
6: Serve is the first S. Scripture has a lot to say about that. 1 John 4:7 says, "Beloved, let us love one another, for love is from God. And whoever loves has been born of God and knows God. Anyone who does not love does not know God, because God is love." And I think just trying to not be selfish and to be inward with our homes and using our homes as a tool for not isolation, but actually to serve others.
3: Facilitate relationship.
6: Mm-hmm, for sure.
3: No, I so like that. You know, it's interesting because when you push the pedal on love, you're not abandoning truth, but so many people in the Christian community, and you know this being a pastor, they'll say, you just can't be love.
6: Yeah.
3: And I get it, but that Scripture just said, you better be emphasizing the love of God for people. Yeah. That's like, it's clearly what it just said. But I am shocked at how many people will turn and say, that's all good, but you better be about truth too. Of course. Yeah. But you better not forget love in the pursuit of truth, right?
26: I think love opens the door for truth.
3: I agree.
26: Right? And so, we need both. But I think that, you know, the ability to serve people is where walls really start to break down. When we moved into our neighborhood, again, more older people there initially when we moved in, and a couple ladies stopped me on the street. I introduced myself. And they said, "Oh, fantastic. He's tall. That's really going to come in handy." And so
3: I am the
26: neighborhood light bulb changer, you know, batteries on the smoke detectors. That's my job. And so, but, you know, just a practical way has allowed me to be in people's homes, get to know people, hear their stories, because I'm just tall, you know? So how has God gifted you, and how can you use those practical things to serve people and show
3: them
26: love?
3: That's really good. And you know, the other thing is just a joyful spirit, you know, especially with your neighbors. Yeah. Hey, if there's anything I could do. I mean, that's something we've tried to do, you know, scrape the snow off of a widow's driveway, those kinds of things. Yes. Let me ask you, you had a comment about Grampy Don.
26: Yes.
3: Now, when I first read that, I didn't know I was dyslexic. I read it as Grumpy Dan.
26: Grumpy Dan, yeah. That's a different character.
3: That's the next book. That's the other grandpa.
26: That's right.
3: But tell me about good old Grampy Don.
26: Yeah, so that's my dad's dad, and he was a World War II veteran. He actually was a paratrooper in World War II, jumped into France, and had, you know, the battle scars from shrapnel hitting him and on his arms. And one of those guys that just had incredible stories. We were also all kind of terrified of him as a kid, because he was kind of grumpy sometimes, understandably, with some of the things he had lived through. Yeah. But every time we would go, they lived in a small town in northern Colorado, and we'd go to their house, beautiful old kind of Victorian style house. And he was always sitting on this old yellow kind of rusty front porch swing. And we'd love sitting on there with him, you know, and playing around, see if we could fling ourselves off and all those things. Exactly.
3: Yeah.
26: But Grampy Don, every time you'd pull up to the house, he was just sitting there. And as I got older, I started to pay attention to how he knew all the people in the neighborhood. You know, people would come by, hey Don. He knew their names and he'd just wave. He wasn't a real talkative guy, but he just knew people. And some of the stories he could tell about what was happening in the neighborhood. And I remember he could say things about the school. The school was just down the road. They're doing a project down there. And I realized that Grampy Don had become this known person in the neighborhood and made all these connections simply by being available, being out front, just on the front porch.
3: Yeah.
26: He wasn't making a big show of it. He didn't even have a cooler of popsicles. He wasn't a big popsicle guy, I don't think. But he was just available, and it really gave him an opportunity to know people and to be known.
3: Yeah. You know, I was interviewing an African-American historian, and he was saying to me that one of the big changes, particularly in neighborhoods, predominantly African-American neighborhoods, is there's no more grandpas sitting on the porches.
26: Yep.
3: And it used to be his recollection when he was growing up as a child, those are the guys that kept you in line.
26: Yeah.
3: And that's true. I don't care what the color of your skin is. That's so true of the old days.
26: Right.
3: You know, families sat out on the porch. And when little junior, you know, the next door neighbor's kid was acting out, throwing rocks at people. Yeah. Hey, have you come over, right? What are you doing? You don't do that. Okay. Mm-hmm. I'll tell your mother. Okay, I won't do it anymore, right?
26: Yep.
3: That's what he's talking about, that there was a reinforcement of neighborhood values, good values, that how we treat people, how we communicate with people, that's just absent today, again, in all neighborhoods. That's your point with your book, right? Party in the front.
26: Well, and it can be so simple. And I think that's the message that we want to share as much as anything is, you know, one of the things we say in the book and kind of just a line we use a lot is community is possible and community is powerful. And just this idea that it doesn't take this huge thing. You don't have to do the big neighborhood gathering, but just be present. Just be out front with a cup of coffee. God will use that to make connections with the people around you.
3: And I guess here at the end, the one question is, why do we not see that? That should be as obvious as, you know, our family and spending time with family, to be out there, to be engaged in our neighborhood. They're the people right next door.
26: Right.
3: Why is it so hard to do it?
6: Well, we live in a Genesis 3 world, as we kind of talk about in the Christian circles, and that means we're fallen people. And with that came the sin and the shame and the guilt. You know, so now things are just exaggerated. And so I think that people are tired and people are hiding, just like Adam and Eve were hiding. And so people are also tired of hiding, you know? And so I think that without Jesus, we would not feel the freedom to go party out in front.
3: Yeah,
6: I mean, you think about, it's kind of funny, but like naked and unashamed. Like, obviously, we wouldn't party naked and unashamed right now.
3: Let's hope
26: that's frowned
6: upon. But a little frowned upon. But when you think about what Jesus actually does for us and gives us the boldness to be open with who we really are and to be our authentic selves, I think that's what we're missing in our culture.
3: Let me ask you right at the end here. You have something called Jeff and Ty's Front Porch Challenge. Mm-hmm. What is this right at the end?
26: Yeah, we really wanted to make this highly practical for people, because the last thing we want is for people to read this book and just feel overwhelmed. Like, yeah. We can't do
3: another
26: this,
3: thing
26: know?
3: To do.
26: I'm not an extrovert or whatever. And so we wanted to make it really practical. So this front porch challenge is very simple. We encourage people to sit on their front porch or their stoop, whatever it is, for 5 nights in a row. For at least 15 minutes without their phone.
3: And now, that's in Colorado, the spring part. Or summer works better.
26: Yes, exactly. Yeah. That
3: I mean,
26: is
3: it
26: true.
3: It could be 20 below. We're not telling you to go out there and freeze.
26: Exactly. Yeah, yeah. This definitely
3: weather
26: could
3: permitting.
26: Be weather. Exactly. Weather dependent. But just this idea of being present and being open to any
3: good.
26: Interactions that happen. And we've talked to people that live in an apartment or a condo. You know, it might look different based on where you live, but just be out front 5 nights in a row for 15 minutes without your phone, without your AirPods in. I love listening to podcasts, you know, here we are doing a podcast, but I think it's so important to just be present and available for conversations. So we want to encourage people to give that a shot.
3: That's good. That's really good. You know, one thing, remember the guests we had from Aurora, Colorado, mm-hmm. and they had a tic-tac-toe diagram.
26: There you go.
3: And this was born out of a mayor who went to a mayor's breakfast and said, hey, could you Christians do the love your neighbor thing? And the pastors in the audience were really embarrassed.
26: Yeah.
3: And they developed this, and they just said, put a tic-tac-toe on your fridge and start to learn the names yeah. of the houses around you, you being the center of the mm-hmm. tic-tac-toe, and just learn the names and start praying for those people and then start reaching out to those people. Same kind of concept.
26: So good.
3: And they ended up touching like 275,000 people
26: wow.
3: in the communities of Aurora. Okay. By doing that. Isn't that crazy?
26: So
3: and
26: wow.
3: people were prayed for that had cancer. People were helped that needed help with, you know, practical things like beds and other things. It ended up being big ministry. And that's really what you're talking about. Just start small, but get to know people. Yeah. The Lord would want you to do that. Thanks for being with us. This has been great.
26: Thank
3: really
26: you,
3: really fun.
26: Thank great conversation.
3: Much. And let me turn to the listener. If you want to strengthen the community around you, which should be a desire for all of us mm-hmm. as Christians, I want to recommend you get a copy of Jeff and Ty's book, Party in the Front. Give that to your teenager. They'll love it. But it goes on, the subtitle, Overcome Loneliness and Build Community Right Where You Are. And in the book, Ty and Jeff include practical examples for creating the party. Mm-hmm. Some of us non-party people need that. But there's just a ton of help to get you going in the right direction. When you make a gift of any amount to Focus on the Family today, we'll send it to you as our way of saying thank you for being part of the ministry. And let me extend the front porch of Focus to you this summer while you're out and about. We've got a great welcome center. We'd love to have you come and enjoy that. Kids can come. We've got a lot to do for kids, including a great big slide. Mm-hmm. I have gone down that one time. I shot out the bottom. It was pretty fun, but
6: I'm man, sorry we didn't get video of that.
3: But ice cream and all kinds of good stuff there. So come and enjoy it. That's our porch to you.
7: Mm-hmm. Yeah. 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And coming up Monday, you'll hear one mom's story about preventing and reversing addiction to technology with her kids.
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9: You've turned on the light. Today, mostly cloudy skies with highs in the mid-80s.
10: This evening, those cloudy skies continue. A chance of rain showers overnight. Temperatures in the mid-60s. Rain showers and thunderstorms into Saturday. Highs in the upper 70s.
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11: Knowing God from Harvest with Pastor and Evangelist Greg Laurie. Many years ago, at the age of 17, I came to believe in Jesus during something called the Jesus Movement. And they called us Jesus people. And I like that, Jesus people. That's what we want to be, Jesus people, not religious people. I am not a religious person, and I don't ever want to become a religious person. And really, when you look at all religions of the world, they all teach different things. You know, some people will say, I believe that all the great religions of the world teach the same thing, which is another way of saying, I have no idea what I'm talking about, because they don't teach the same thing. If I was going to sum up what all religions of the world teach apart from Christianity, I would pick the word do. Do this and you may reach nirvana. Do that and you may find inner peace. Do X amount of good works and you just may get to heaven. But in contrast, Christianity says, done. It's been done for you. Your salvation is purchased for you at the cross by Jesus Christ. There's nothing I have to do to get to heaven apart from believing in Jesus Christ. It's a gift he offers, and I need to reach out and take that gift. And your life will be better as well if you say, Jesus, come and forgive me. Receive Christ into your life.
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14: 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What if they drive a car the way I drive a car? What if they handle anger the way I handle anger? You know, what if they treat their spouse eventually the way I treat my spouse? What if they treat their teenagers the way I treat them?
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16: 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This is Family Life Today. So I'll never forget the day that you told me in the kitchen, this is 30 plus years ago, that I had an anger problem.
15: I remember that.
16: That was a fun day. I mean, it was one of those moments where
15: you didn't say, thanks, hon, for sharing that. I think maybe I do.
16: No, you know, I remember when you said, literally, I remember your words were, I don't want to bring anything up to you again because you just blow up in anger. In the moment, I didn't receive it. But the good thing about it is it forced me to go, do I have an anger problem? And the answer became yes.
15: Well, you even went to God and asked that question.
16: Yeah, and then I went to my guys that I did life with, and long story short, I started to investigate the root of my anger problem, and I discovered what it was, because I didn't want to be that guy.
15: Yeah.
16: I think as a parent, we have the same journey we need to take with our kids to help them, whether they're 5 years old or 15 or 18, know how to manage their anger. And so we've got a guy in the studio today, Gary Chapman, back at Family Life Today. Gary, welcome back.
14: Thank you. Good to be with you.
16: You're over there smiling at my anger problem. You're laughing at my anger problem. And that's making me mad right now, Gary. But you've written about that in, you know, Love Languages book, which so many people know you from, and then the book called Things I'd Wish I'd Known Before My Child Became a Teenager. We've already talked a little bit about this, and you shared that beautiful, heart-wrenching story about a moment where you blew up in anger with your son, Derek.
14: Yeah.
16: But how do we wrestle with them to help them understand, like, I had to go on a journey, and I was 30-some years old, to understand anger and some of the root. How do we navigate that with our teenage kids?
14: Well, you know, mismanaged anger destroys more relationships, probably, than anything else, between husband and wife or between parent and teenager. Mismanaged anger. There's nothing wrong with anger. Anger, I believe, is a gift of God. The Bible says God is angry every day with the wicked. Mm. We get angry.

0: you come and say, Dad, I'm angry, or Mom, I'm angry. Can we talk? And I'll listen to you. And if I get angry with you, I'll do the same thing. What you're doing is teaching them a skill that's going to serve them well the rest of their lives, because we're going to all get angry from time to time. Most families don't talk about anger.
1: Right.
0: They've never had a discussion on anger. But have a discussion on anger, and let's say, let's learn how to handle anger in a positive way. And you do that with the teenager, you're doing a great service for the teenager, because you're helping them understand the whole thing and learning how to do it. And they're going to need that when they get married.
1: Mm. And how do we discover if there are underlying issues? If that teen is continually exploding, and they're constantly saying, I'm so angry at you, but they're exploding when they're saying, because they're so emotional. How do we deal with that? Or no, are they angry about this surface thing that they can't go to the party? Yeah. Or is there something deeper?
0: I think it's questions. Parents ask questions of the teenagers. Not when they're angry, but after an anger episode, you know, maybe the next day or the next afternoon, the parent says, John or Mary, let's talk a little bit about anger. You know, yesterday you told me that you were very angry with me because da-da-da-da-da. Explain it to me a little bit, because I'm trying to learn why you're angry, and I want to know if I can do something different that will help you. And asking questions of that teenager, and when they start talking, keep asking questions, they'll tell you eventually. In fact, I said to a father, why don't you ask your son, Son, I've been thinking about how I could be a better father, and I'd like to ask you to give me some ideas on how I could be a better father. Your teenager will tell you. They will tell you. And see, part of their anger is probably based on the fact that you're not doing these things that they're talking about. So if you ask questions and open yourself up for them to tell you how you could be a better mom or better dad, you'll likely discover what's lying underneath the surface.
1: I'm thinking about how our teenagers, I remember when I had a toddler, you know, that 2-3-year-old toddler, we're in those years where they're just, it feels like their emotions are all over the place and they're having tantrums. And then you have a teenager, sometimes that can feel like the same thing going on. And we're talking about your book about teenagers, but how do you manage that with a toddler who just feels out of control? There's
2: it's
1: no,
2: like a meltdown.
1: Yeah, it's the meltdown tantrum.
0: Well, for one thing, you don't let it work. That is, they're having a tantrum because you wouldn't get them this cookie or whatever, you know. Don't break down and give them the cookie.
1: So if they're in the aisle checking out and they see the candy and they're screaming because they want it.
2: They fall on the floor.
1: Yeah, they fall on the floor and they're in the cart screaming their head off. You're saying, don't give in.
0: Don't give in. Don't give them the cookie, because then you're teaching them how to get a cookie. And they'll do it every time. You don't let it happen. And you say to them, if you want to lay there and scream, you can, but you don't get a cookie. They'll learn the screaming doesn't work.
1: Yeah.
2: So if you ask your teenage son or daughter how I can be a better parent, and you don't like what they say, and you get angry, what is that saying?
0: It's saying you have an anger problem too. And see, that's typically the deal.
2: Yeah.
0: If you ask yourself, where did my son learn this? Chances are, if you look in the mirror, you may well see why they learned it.
2: And I know when Ann said that to me, our kids were little at the time. I mean, toddlers.
1: Real little.
2: Probably the oldest might have been 5 or 6. I knew if I don't get a grip on this now, it will be a legacy. It'll be something I pass on. And long story short is I realized, and when I used to preach on this, I would literally take an extension cord and wrap it around my waist and say, you've got to go find what that's plugged into. You know, you think it's your spouse.
0: Yeah.
2: You know, if I wasn't married to you, I wouldn't be. It may be somewhat that, but it isn't.
0: Yeah.
2: There's something you got to dig around and go find. And obviously, as I searched through my life, it's like, oh, I'm still mad at my dad for walking out when I was 7 with his girlfriend.
0: Yeah.
2: Here I am in my 30s. I need to go on a journey to forgive him. So I go on that journey. Again, thinking it'd take a week because I'm a pastor and I know Ephesians 4:32, forgive as you've been forgiven. It took 4 or 5 years before I actually got to the place where I gave up my right to punish him. How important is that in teaching our teenagers to forgive, to let go? Yeah. I mean, I went on that journey, but now, you know, you've got a son or daughter who's 15, 16, and they've got forgiveness issues, maybe with you, maybe with other friends.
0: Yeah.
2: How important is it to help them walk through a journey of forgiveness?
0: Well, if they don't learn to forgive, they will separate themselves from everybody they encounter. Because if you get close to anybody, they will sooner or later say something, do something that's going to hurt you. And so

0: It puts an emotional barrier between the two of you, and it will not go away with the passing of time. If they apologize to you, then the biblical response is you forgive them. You remove the penalty, you remove the emotional barrier, now our relationship can go forward. If you don't forgive them, the barrier stays there, and they will build into a wall after a period of time. If the person doesn't apologize to you, I like to use the word release. You release them to God. You say, Lord, you know what they did to me, and you know how they treated me. And I've gone to them, and I've explained it to them, and they don't agree, and they don't apologize. So I'm going to put them in your hands. You're releasing them to God. And you're putting them in good hands, because God loves them. If they ever confess to God, God will forgive them. If they don't, then God judges them, the Bible says. So I think learning the practice of forgiveness is a skill that's absolutely necessary in adult life or teenage life to have good relationships. You will not have good relationships if you don't forgive. And that means that we forgive our children, our teenagers. When our teenager does something that's horrible and we confront them and they apologize, we forgive them, you know, and we move on down the road.
1: And we don't hold it against them the next day or pout or act.
2: Yeah, and so much of what we're talking about really comes down to a spiritual foundation that we have and we're hoping we can impart or guide our kids to. This is a really big question for parents of teenagers. How do we guide them spiritually? How do we navigate alongside them their spiritual walk? Help parents with that.
0: I think one of the most important things in communicating our relationship with God to our children is modeling what we say we believe. I think the most sobering question I ever asked myself when my kids were teenagers is, what if my children turn out to be like me in every area? What if they drive a car the way I drive a car?
2: Oh, boy, you didn't have to go there, Gary. My wife right now said, okay.
0: What if they handle anger the way I handle anger, you know? What if they treat their spouse eventually the way I treat my spouse? What if they treat their teenagers the way I treat them? You know, and it's on down the line. It's a sobering question, but if you honestly ask that question, you get an answer.
2: Yeah.
0: And you will know where you need to change.
2: I mean, I read that toward the back of your book.
0: Yeah.
2: And Gary, I'm telling you, it was a sobering question. I was like, wow, what a great gut check.
0: Yeah.
2: Because if you don't like your answer, guess what? Change it.
0: Yeah.
2: Right?
0: Absolutely. Because they're going to be far more impressed and far more impacted by what they see in our lives than by what we tell them. We can teach them whatever, all the biblical things, we can teach them. But if they don't see it in our lives, they're not likely to respond to it.
1: We've said this before, but I feel like I did a pretty good job of laying the foundation spiritually for our kids when they're little.
2: You did a phenomenal job.
1: Like reading the Bible, like bringing Jesus and God into the everyday part of life. And yet, I remember asking our young adult children, like, what do you guys remember of me teaching? And I was so depressed, Gary, because there wasn't a lot that they remembered of actual Bible teaching.
0: Yeah.
1: But they did say, Mom, the thing that we remembered is you prayed all the time and you read your Bible. And I thought, well, that's a good thing.
0: Yeah.
1: Because they see my dependence, my need for Jesus. And also we talked about earlier, apologizing, asking forgiveness.
0: Yeah.
1: They knew I did that a lot. And so I think as parents, that's a really good thing to remember. Like, what are we modeling? I remember sitting at the dinner table thinking, do I have anything to share with my kids of what God has taught me today?
0: Yeah.
1: And when there was a long gap, I thought, I need to be in the Word. I need to be connecting with God more so I have something to pour out to them.
0: Yeah.
2: We meet a ton of couples who say family life helped them when they needed it the most. And that's what being a family life partner is all about, helping others find that same encouragement and tools that you found right here.
1: And we'd love for you to join us. So click the donate button at familylifetoday.com and become a partner today.
2: I know that my perspective might be wrong on why so many young people are walking away from church these days. Gary, I'd love to hear your thoughts. My thought is it isn't so much about doctrine or theology. It can be a little bit. I think it's more about modeling. They're seeing the way we live, and they're like, I don't buy it.
0: Yeah. No, I think you're right. For example, you know, from my perspective, the central lifestyle theme of a Christian is serving others. You know, Jesus said about himself, I did not come to be served. I came to serve and give my life a ransom for others. So if the parent is modeling a servant's attitude in all of life, the teenager sees that. They don't forget that. And that's why, you know, I would take our children with me on some of the service things, you know, going to the food pantry. Y'all like to go with me? I'm going to go over and pack food. And yeah, they go. They remember that, you know. They remember when I would take them in the fall of the year in North Carolina, leaves are all over everywhere. And I'd get them in the car and say, we're going to go find somebody that's older that hasn't got their leaves raked. And I'd knock on the door and say, hi, I'm Gary Chapman. I live down the street here, and I'm trying to teach my children how to serve. And we would like to rake your leaves if it would be all right. And they would say, say what? And I'd repeat my little story. And we never had anybody that wouldn't let us rake their leaves, okay?
1: And I bet you didn't.
0: And the kids would rake the leaves, and then they'd jump in the leaves. The teenagers, you know, they were young teenagers. We were doing the jumping in the leaves and all that. And we'd drive home and say, how do you guys feel about having helped some people? Oh, Dad, that was so fun, you know? So they see you serving others in whatever ways, you know, you're equipped to serve others. And that makes a tremendous impact on them. And after all, if they know God, you know, if they've come to the place where they've put their faith in Christ, there's no greater satisfaction than this serving other people. You know, I was walking across the campus of the University of Virginia. I was going to be speaking in Cabell Auditorium. And a side door into that auditorium, etched in stone above the door, were these words. You are here to enrich the world, and you impoverish yourself if you forget the errand. And I thought, man, what if every university had that as a theme?
2: Yeah.
0: But that's what Jesus demonstrated himself.
2: I was gonna say, those are the words of Christ.
0: Absolutely. So that's why I say our model is so important in teaching them the central motif of the Christian life. Is we're here to serve other people. And both of them now as adults, that's what they do. I mean, she's a medical doctor, you know. She delivers high-risk babies, and she identifies with these mothers who are struggling. And my son works with kids on the street, you know, he has for years, and people that nobody else would have time for.
1: Which would make sense because your whole life has been dedicated to serving people.
0: Yeah.
1: You started out serving troubled teens, and you said you even took your son with you to do that.
0: Yeah.
1: What's your love language?
0: Words of affirmation.
1: Okay.
0: Yeah, and my
2: wife. Amazing, Gary. Awesome having you on here. Nobody better.
0: And my wife is acts of service, so I've got to get home and take the trash out.
1: But I think by you modeling, every time we've been with you, you've shared stories about people that you've reached, troubled kids that needed help, that needed a parent, and you were there. And so you've modeled that all along the way for your kids, and now their lives have been dedicated to serving others.
0: Yeah.
1: That's really well done.
2: I remember, again, it was our youngest spring break, his senior year in high school. And instead of going on some crazy party deal with all these kids, we said, hey, let's do a trip and you can take a buddy. So Cody took Matt and we went, I don't know, where did we go?
1: We went on a cruise.
2: Yeah, we went on a cruise. And anyway, we ended up in Florida probably before the cruise or after. All I remember is in this rental car, we're driving to the airport or something, and somehow I made a wrong turn, and we ended up in this little cul-de-sac, and there was a woman in a car stuck in sand. She couldn't get her car out of sand. Now, I'm from Michigan. I've never seen this. I'm like, snow? I can rock your car out of snow. I've done it many times. But sand, right? And so we drove right by her, and I stopped, and I said, hey, I think she's stuck. Let's go back and help. And they're like, what? What do you mean? Help. I'm like, I don't know what their situation is, but it looks like she's in a snowdrift and she can't get out. And so we pile out of the car and both of them are like, we're going to go help some strange lady. I'm like, we're going to try. And we go back there. And of course, they're both high school football players and they ended up pushing this lady out. And it was just like getting out of snowdrift.
0: Yeah.
2: We get her out of snowdrift.
1: And these two guys
2: sand.
1: Are big football players.
2: Yes, they're muscle bound. They're going to play college football. And we get back in the car. And I'm not kidding. I don't know what you think, Ann. Of the entire spring break trip, including this incredible cruise, that's the memory that I have and yeah. they had. When we yeah. all got back in the car, we were like cheering.
0: Yeah.
2: It
0: yeah.
2: was just this endorphins. We yeah. were excited, like, wow, we actually helped some stranger lady out of just a simple sand thing.
0: Yeah.
2: But like you said, it is that act of serving others brought something to our soul. So you're yeah. saying as a parent, when we model that and get our kids involved in that, it's going to do the same thing for them?
0: Absolutely. Mm-hmm. Absolutely. You know, certainly reading the scriptures to them, you know, as they're growing up and having them in a youth group at church, all that's very, very positive. You know, they're hearing all those things at church and other things. But our model in serving and other things, our model of the way we live our lives is going to have the greatest impact on our teenagers. Mm. And those are the things they're going to look back and they're going to remember.
1: Well, what that does too, it takes their eyes off of themselves, which as teenagers, it's yeah. easy to be looking at themselves a lot. And that takes us into that mental health or emotional health area where parents are talking about this so much because their kids are depressed. They're dealing with anxiety. They're not sure how to help. And you talk about this in your book too, of even how the love languages can impact that.
0: Yeah. If the teenager feels loved, first of all, I mean, I think that's one of the most fundamental emotional needs that a child has is to feel loved. And if we understand their love language and they give heavy doses of that love language, and we sprinkle in the other four because we want the child to learn there's more than one way to love, you know, and that child feels loved. And then they have a demonstration in front of them every day of how to live the Christian life, what this looks like. It's a life of serving other people. And we bring them into those service things so they get to experience what you were just talking about earlier, of helping other people. Because part of the thing with teenagers is they're trying to find meaning to life. Why am I here? What's this all about? Well, it's all about serving other people, you know, from the Christian perspective. So if we can help them do that, they feel good about themselves after they've done it. You know, they push the lady out of the sand, they're feeling good about themselves. Yeah. And they realize, oh, man, this is wonderful. So then they start looking for places where they can serve. So, yeah, we're teaching them by our model to follow Jesus. And we're acknowledging that the reason we are doing these things is because we're followers of Jesus. You know, we've given our lives to him, and we're his representatives in the world, and we're here to make the world a better place. If they get that image and that picture, they're far more likely to follow through with what they've been taught.
2: Now, did you ever have to go into your son or daughter's bedroom at night after you blew it as a bad model and say, I'm sorry?
0: You know, I don't remember going into their bedroom and doing that, but I do remember telling them I'm sorry
2: yeah.
0: on several occasions. But I tried to do it pretty quickly after I'd done it.
2: So don't wait till bedtime.
0: Yeah. Just if you realize you've done wrong, maybe walk around the block if you need to cool off, but then come back and say, I won't apologize to you.
1: I think Dave brought that up because I would apologize to my kids right away.
2: I wasn't thinking of you. I was thinking of me.
1: No, but then what happens as a parent, I think, I don't know if men do this, but I do this as a mom. I blew it. I apologize. I ask for their forgiveness. But then I go to bed and I just can't get over it. You know, I hear that self-condemnation. What kind of mom would do that?
0: Yeah.
1: So then I would go back into the room, apologize again. One of our sons wrote about it in the book because I said I just couldn't get out of that rut of feeling like I'm a terrible mom.
0: Yeah.
1: What kind of parent would do this? And that son said, I don't know why my mom kept coming back in. She yeah. apologized. I forgave her right away, but I couldn't get over the guilt.
0: Yeah.
1: How would you encourage parents with that?
0: It's a matter of forgiving ourselves. I was speaking in a prison one night, local prison, and they invited the wives to come in with the men, and I did a marriage thing. And in the Q&A, this father said, he was the prisoner, he said, Dr. Shaman, I've asked God to forgive me, and I know he has, and my wife here has forgiven me, and my sons have forgiven me, but what I want to know is, how do I forgive myself for all the pain that I caused other people? And I'd never heard that question before. And I think God just gave me this. It was my answer. I said, okay, stand in front of a mirror and talk to yourself. And just say, self, you blew it. You blew it big time. And you hurt a lot of people, self. But a holy God has forgiven you because of Jesus and what he did on the cross for you. And, you know, parents sometimes say to me, when their child has done something really, really bad and they're in prison or they've gotten somebody pregnant or whatever, and they say, here's what they say in my office, Dr. Chapman, what did we do wrong? And I say to them, God himself had two children named Adam and Eve, and they blew it. And they had a perfect father.
1: Mm.
0: So don't take all the blame for the decisions your adult children make, because they can make decisions, poor decisions, with good parents. Now, if you know some things where you failed them, fine, you go apologize to them. But don't just automatically take all the blame on yourself for the poor decisions that your adult children make.
1: What'd you think of today?
2: Gary is always the best. I love it when Gary comes in the studio, and man, today we get to talk about teenagers. It was great stuff. Again, his book is Things I Wish I'd Known Before My Child Became a Teenager.
1: And I know that you'll probably want to get this book and maybe tell some other people about it. And all you have to do is get your copy by clicking the link in the show notes at familylifetoday.com.
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6: Welcome to Breakpoint, a daily look at an ever-changing culture through the lens of unchanging truth. For the Colson Center, I'm John Stone Street. 20 years ago, Al Gore released the documentary An Inconvenient Truth. After premiering to a standing ovation at Sundance and earning $25 million at the box office, it earned an Oscar for Best Documentary. Well, today, 20 years later, Gore still stands behind the film. Quote, "From my perspective, the movie's even more relevant today than when it first came out," he recently stated at an anniversary ceremony for the film, adding that global warming is not yet solved. And Gore's primary claims today are the same as they were a generation ago, that climate change is happening, that it is human-caused, and that it presents an existential threat to the human race. Unless the nations of the world took immediate and drastic steps to alter economic and political structures, he argued then, the runaway effects of warming would doom us all. In the documentary, Gore evoked a line from Mark Twain saying, quote, "What gets us into trouble is not what we don't know. It's what we know for sure that just ain't so." In other words, the world was not too big for humanity to mess up, as so many believed. Maybe that was true at one time, he said, but it's not anymore. An Inconvenient Truth is the most consequential documentary of the last half century. Gore's prophecies had a profound impact on Western culture, from Hollywood to D.C. to the sciences, even the humanities in most universities. And for quite a while, to even question his claims was the same as being a flat earther. Well, not so much anymore. A recent article in National Review outlined Gore's failed prophecies. He promised, and I quote, "a world besieged by floods, droughts, storms, wildfires," wrote author Bjorn Lomborg. The data, however, tell a different story. Over the past century, as the global population quadrupled, deaths from climate-related disasters have plummeted, end quote. According to Lomborg, Gore was wrong about the catastrophic rise of sea levels, the cause of shrinking glaciers, extreme weather events, and the polar bear population. Even left-wing journal Slate published critiques for Gore, saying, quote, "Considering the multiple times Gore has given his greenhouse slideshow, he says thousands, it's jarring that the movie was not scrubbed for factual precision," end quote. Also, as Cornwall Alliance founder and president E. Calvin Beisner has argued, the widely believed and repeated assertion that all scientists agree with Gore's version of climate change has never been true and is simply not so today. An Inconvenient Truth was always more philosophy than it was science. Gore over-catastrophized his facts and figures in terms that did not allow for dissent. He was right to claim that ultimately this is not really a political issue so much as a moral issue, but in fact, to be more precise, it was always a worldview issue, specifically what we believe about the kind of world we live in and our place within it. If, as naturalistic worldviews demand, there's no God overseeing and superintending the flow of history, we're all here by accident. An Inconvenient Truth described a world that was on the precipice of a disaster that we caused and probably really couldn't fix. The Christian vision is that we aren't alone and we're not ultimately in charge. We're responsible. We're valuable creatures created to meaningfully care for the rest of creation. In other words, between the Bible and Gore's film is all the difference in the world. For the Colson Center, I'm John Stone Street with Breakpoint. Thanks today to William of Bozeman, Montana. 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Today's Breakpoint was co-authored with Dr. Timothy Padgett. 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
4: You've turned on the light. Today, mostly cloudy skies with highs in the mid-80s.
5: This evening, those cloudy skies continue. A chance of rain showers overnight. Temperatures in the mid-60s. Rain showers and thunderstorms into Saturday. Highs in the upper 70s.
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5: Hey, it's Susan with the Light Radio Network word for today. This is from the fifth chapter of Matthew. Verse 6 says, "Blessed are those who hunger and thirst for righteousness, for they will be filled."
20: Many of us handle hard times better than good ones. We're almost more comfortable with struggle than with rest, with mourning rather than joy. Strange, isn't it? But Chuck Swindoll says there's a reason for that, and a remedy. Today on Insight for Living, Chuck shows us why God doesn't just want to heal your pain. He wants to transform it into something you'll carry forward with gratitude. Teaching from Esther chapter 9, Chuck titled his message, "After the Ache, Celebrate."
21: When I read verses 17, 18, and 19, I read about a people who decided, let's name this day a day for a holiday. Let's call it Purim. All this annihilation of the enemy was done on the 13th day of the month Adar, and on the 14th day, they rested, of course. They made it a day of feasting and rejoicing. How appropriate. The Jews who were in Susa assembled on the 13th and the 14th day of the same month. They rested on the 15th day. Took them a little longer to kill their enemies. And they made it a day of feasting and rejoicing. How appropriate. How good. Therefore, the Jews of the rural areas who live in the rural towns make the 14th day of the month Adar a holiday for rejoicing and feasting and sending portions of food to one another. It reminds me of the spontaneous celebration that occurred shortly after Jamestown and Plymouth. But after enduring the bitterness of winter, the early forefathers of our great country decided to kill a few wild turkeys and in primitive kind of ovens to bake fine cakes and pies and to pull from the land some of the produce and from the sea some of the fish, and have a feast to celebrate a giving of thanks to God for surviving the awful winters of the past. It wasn't official until the governor of Massachusetts made it official in their New England. But until then, it was a spontaneous celebration of praise. It was their Purim. Those in the old country said, "You will never make it. You will regret it." And it was their thanksgiving to God for changing their sorrow into joy. It becomes official at verse 20, down through verse 28, and how significant these words appear. Mordecai, whom I believe wrote the book of Esther, recorded these events, and he sent letters to all the Jews who were in all the provinces of King Ahasuerus, both near and far. Now, take notice of several things in this present time. First of all, notice the date of the celebration. Obliging them to celebrate the 14th day of the month and the 15th day of the same month annually. So it was to be an annual holiday. Two holidays, really, the 13th and the 14th. Next, notice the reason for the holiday. Because on those days, the Jews rid themselves of their enemies. And it was a month which was turned for them from sorrow into gladness, from mourning into a holiday. You see, they had already planned who would be buried where and who would die and how. I mean, the families had perhaps rehearsed it in their mind over the dinner table. They knew it was coming until God intervened. And now they chose the very days when they would have been annihilated and exterminated. And they turned those days from sadness and mourning to rejoicing and celebration. It was to acknowledge the change of events. That's the reason for this time of celebration. Look at the expression of it. 22 continues. That they should make them days of feasting and rejoicing and sending portions of food to one another and gifts to the poor. This is all being written into the record. This is the way it will be for the Jews from henceforth. Then the name of the holiday. Thus the Jews undertook what they had started to do and what Mordecai had written to them. For Haman, the son of Hammedatha, the Agagite, the adversary of all the Jews, had schemed against them to destroy them and had cast Pur, that is the lot, to disturb them and to destroy them. And when it came to the king's attention, he commanded by letter that his wicked scheme, which he had devised against the Jews, should return on his own head and that he and his son should be hanged on the gallows. Therefore, call these days Purim, after the name of Pur. And because of the instructions in this letter, both what they had seen in this regard and what had happened to them, let it be written. The custom was to take place annually. The Jews established and made a custom for themselves and for their descendants, for all who allied themselves with them. Look at this, so that they should not fail to mourn. No, to celebrate. To celebrate 2 days according to their regulation and according to their appointed time annually. Ask many people what the book of Esther represents. They will tell you it's a book of tragedy. Now, I don't read tragedy in Esther. They will tell you it's the early Holocaust. There's no Holocaust in Esther. There's a threat of a Holocaust. Do you know this is the only book the Jews can turn to find a roots for their holidays of Purim? Do you know when they still to this day read from the scrolls of Esther that little children and young adults and old alike, when the name Haman is mentioned, they pound on their desks and they pound on tables. And even with shoes, they pound on pieces of wood. Boo and hiss. And then others, when they announce Mordecai and Esther, they cheer. And they shout voices of joy in honor of Esther. It's a reenactment of the story of triumph. It's called Purim. Look at 28. Here's the purpose. So these days were to be remembered and celebrated throughout every generation. And by the way, it's still going on. Every family, every province, and every city. And these days of Purim were not to fail from among the Jews, or their memory fade from their descendants. There it is. You know, in two or three generations, Nobody would have remembered Purim. Oh, only a few. But it's like talking to today's generation about the difficulties of World War II. And they listen, they smile a bit or cock their head to the side, and they have no memory of what many of us call the Great War. You know, in another generation, Vietnam will just be a place on the map. There will be no memory. There will be no sense of anguish, no sadness over loss. Even the emotion would be gone if it weren't for the establishment of a celebration. You see, this is the reason many of us appreciate a return to Washington, D.C., a city of memorials and monuments. Don't you love going there? It is one city that has not considered monuments an extravagance. A number of years ago, my daughter and I jogged early one morning in Washington, D.C. It was in the summer. The sun was just coming up. And we ran from our hotel down to the Washington Monument and turned, and along the lagoon to the Lincoln Memorial, and then over and around the Jefferson Memorial, and then back down to the Vietnam Memorial. At each memorial, we slowed our pace, and we talked as we ran together. We rehearsed a bit of the life or a bit of the history that memorial represented. Memorials represent places to stand and to be quiet, to read and to reflect, and to pass on to the next generation the roots of a nation's heritage. They give the past significance because they give the past perspective. Men and women, one of my main fears of life and lifestyle where most of us live is that we have so few memorials, so few monuments, even mental monuments. Life is lived in the fast lane. Quick decisions, quick money, fast action, strong competition. So little time spent stopping and recording and learning. Have you observed that a divorce can come and sweep across a family and break it and bruise it, and life goes right on? That a young woman can get an abortion, and those who know cluck their tongues, frown, shake their head, and life goes on. And she later regrets it with words she cannot even utter, but life goes on. And for another, there's a financial reversal and a business fails and life goes on. And still another, there's a death or a heartache or a scandal. And before long, it's swept up in the whirlwind of activity and life goes on. And we're left with the anguish of a memory and so little perspective. You see, in order for there to be perspectives over these things, there must be monuments. There must be memorials. And they must be returned to and learned from and passed on. There must be the Purims in our lives without which we live rootless, fast-lane lives without much significance. And you know the worst part of all? Our children learn less than little, often nothing, from our failures, our brokenness, and our sorrows. If anything, they learn only to hate like we hated, and to get revenge like we sought to do, or simply to drink themselves to sleep like so many choose to do. In 29 through 32, at the end of the story, all of it is made official. Queen Esther steps in and writes with full authority along with Mordecai to confirm this letter about Purim. And then the letters are sent to all the Jews in all the provinces, according to verse 30. And they establish those days of Purim at their appointed times, just as Mordecai the Jew and Queen Esther had established for them. And the command of Esther, this chapter concludes, establishes these customs for Purim, and it is written in the book. There's a memorial established. There's a holiday for reflection. And to this day, even little children, centuries removed from the days of Esther, take off their shoes and pound on desks to remember the name of Haman. And cheer to the top of their voice as they listen again to the name of Mordecai and the name of Esther. They still learn from the ancient scroll. What is all of this saying? How does it relate to our lives today, pray tell? Well, most of all, I think it's saying all of us, when looking back, can see sadness and remorse and nothing else unless perspective is provided. And I think it is saying, unless we provide some kind of perspective, we will do nothing but sigh and grieve over our past. In light of that, I have a suggestion and I have a warning. My suggestion is this, that each one of us raise up memorials, mental monuments that turn tragedies into triumphs. Each one of us. That we raise up memorials to turn tragedies into triumphs. Webster says a monument is lasting evidence of something or someone notable. Webster defines memorial serving to preserve remembrance, a commemoration. Think back for a moment to the coming of the boll weevil. All of you are old enough to have a few crop failures, disasters. Think back. Have you built a monument to it? It may be too close and too raw for you to do it today, but don't spend the rest of your life licking your wounds over yesteryear, or you will experience a grim future. What did you learn from it? How did it turn in your life? You can't change it. It's over. Sure, you should have known better. Sure, I could leave you with all kinds of shame on the shoulds and woulds and oughts that I could lay on you. You could lay on me. But what did you learn from it? You see, it's that's worth passing on to the next generation and the next. Here's the warning. Don't turn the memorial into a shrine. Isn't it strange those who travel in the land of Israel today are told this is a piece of wood from the cross? And this is a piece of wood from the cross. One cynic said, if I gathered up all the wood that was told me to be a piece of the cross, I could have built a battleship. Who cares about a piece of wood from the cross? It isn't in existence. Who needs it? What I need is a memorial, and God's given it in the table, the bread and the cup. That's the memorial of the cross. And he left it as a legacy for people of faith. And every time we sit at the table, children are to understand, sweetheart, the bread represents the body. Honey, this piece of bread is for his body, which was given for. And the juice, represents his blood. This is a memorial. And we remember this because he died for us. But it isn't a place to worship. We don't worship the elements. We don't bow before the table where they're served. We worship the memory and the significance, the triumph of the cross. This is what makes Christmas so wonderful. See, the enemy would love that we just do nothing but keep it merry. Just Merry Christmas. A legend is told of the time Satan and his demons were having a Christmas party. As the demonic guests were preparing to depart, one grinned and said to Satan, Merry Christmas, Your Majesty. At that, Satan replied with a growl, Yes, keep it merry. If they ever get serious about it, we'll all be in trouble. Get serious about it. It is the birth of the baby. It is the coming of God. It is the intervention of God's presence. Get serious. It is the invitation to take him and own him as Lord, Master. Don't seek to find the site where he was crucified. Don't seek to locate the tomb from which he was raised. They've made them all into shrines. You need the Savior. Really, what I offer today is an answer to the ache of life. An answer to the Hamans whose shadows have crossed your lives, and to the would-have-been holocausts that would have devastated your existence. I suggest you make a memorial out of it. And the lessons you learned from it that have turned you into an answer to the ache of life. An answer to the Hamans whose shadows have crossed your lives, and to the would-have-been holocausts that would have devastated your existence. I suggest you make a memorial out of it. And the lessons you learned from it that have turned you into a person God wanted you to be, those are the things to pass on and on and on. I don't know what all of this says to anyone else, but it says a whale of a lot to me. It says, I'm grateful for a book that has recorded the whole story that hasn't quite yet ended. It will next time. But it's a story of triumph that grew out of tragedy, ecstasy out of agony, celebration out of an ache. When they nailed him on a cross, I imagine that night a lot of them got drunk. I'm sure they toasted one another with triumphal words. I'm sure the empty-headed fools that ran the government thought, another crazy gone from us. Finally got rid of that headache. In the eerie hours of the morning, 3 days later, there was the beginning of a celebration. And that's a message we return to every Easter, because God gave us a memorial. My question to you is, how long will you stay at the ache and the heartache and the brokenness of your pain? When will it become for you a Purim, a time to learn and to pass on the lessons, the beginning of the rest of your life? When? Let's bow together, shall we? Imagine for a moment stepping before the real tomb from which he was raised. Imagine looking into the distance and seeing the shadow of the real cross that the sands of time have not erased. The real scene. Now imagine standing before him, whose hands are scarred, whose side was pierced. Are you real sure you have a relationship with him that will take you into and beyond eternity? Are you certain he is your God and Savior? He invites wise people to come to him to this day, to see themselves in their sin and lostness and brokenness, and to come and join the company of the faithful, to come and adore him.
0: Our Father, we realize that in life there are these events that occur that bring us a deep ache of heart. In fact, they break our hearts. They're hard to bear. They're hard to hear. They're hard to deal with. They're hard to recover from. But when we begin to get your perspective on these things, when we begin to see your hand at work, turning our heartaches into causes of celebration, we realize yet again that the life of faith pays off. Thank you for honoring your name, even through the midst of our trials. Thank you for a reminder that in the end, you win. Thank you, Father, for personalizing events in such special ways to make us realize that memorials can be built in places of monuments of misery or memories that break our hearts. Bring us back to those memorials from time to time to strengthen our faith as we call to

0: mind what you have done in turning curses and heartaches into causes of celebration and blessing. We thank you for all of this, and we claim these things today by faith in the name of Jesus Christ, our Lord and Master, our triumphant King. Amen.
1: Pain has a long memory, but as Chuck Swindoll reminded us today, God specializes in turning mourning into celebration, transforming the very day meant for destruction into a feast. The question isn't whether your boll weevil has come, it's whether you've built a monument yet. This is Insight for Living, and we're coming near the conclusion of Chuck Swindoll's 12-part biographical study on Esther, a woman of strength and dignity. While there's still time, we encourage you to take advantage of the bundle of resources that we've assembled for this study. It includes the Searching the Scriptures Bible Study Workbook, Chuck's full-length biography of Esther, and the complete collection of 12 sermons on CD. To access this bundle right now, go to insight.org/offer. Chuck, we're coming up on another milestone here at Insight for Living. On June 30th, we'll close the books on another ministry year and step into our 47th year of ministry. At moments like these, it's imperative that we remain laser-focused on our primary mission.
0: Not long ago, I had the privilege of sitting with a small group of young pastors, bright, eager, serious about their calling, and they came loaded with questions. I loved it. One of them leaned forward and asked me something I've been asked 100 times, but it never gets old. He said, "Chuck, how do I quicken the hearts of my congregation in a world that spends more time staring into a cell phone than reading a Bible?" I smiled, because I've been waiting my whole life for that question. Stick to the Word. That's it. That's the answer. Don't chase trends. Don't craft clever self-help messages dressed up in religious language. Don't try to out-entertain the entertainment world. You'll lose that race every single time. Just open your Bible, tell your people who God is, let the text speak, and I promise you, you will never, ever want for an audience. His Word is inexhaustible. His character is genuinely, breathtakingly awesome. And I mean that in the purest sense of the word. Not a hashtag, not a throwaway adjective. Awesome. Here's something you may not know. Insight for Living reaches a remarkable number of pastors. We train them. We resource them. We come alongside them in their calling. And when you impact a pastor, you impact a congregation. When you impact a congregation, the ripple effect spreads through families and then through generations. That's not a small thing. That's a legacy. As June 30th approaches, I want to invite you to invest in the next generation of cross-proclaimers. Your gift doesn't reach just one person. It reaches a pastor who reaches hundreds, who raise up families, who carry the message forward long after you and I are gone. What are you waiting for? Let's invest together. The cross we proclaim is worth every penny.
1: 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I'm Bill Meyer. 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

Homesick for Heaven. That's Phil Wickham on the light. I don't want anything to get between me and the Lord God Almighty. I really don't. And I just have a yearning to be right with Him all the time because I've discovered how great it feels when I'm right with Him and I'm free. So when I do something wrong, like a little while ago, I was snarky at my husband, Tom, and it bothers me. And I don't like feeling that there's something between me and Tom or me and the Lord. I was wrong. As soon as I apologized to Him, I was free. And the Lord, somehow in all that, He calls me righteous. The Light Radio Network word for today is Matthew 5, verse 6. Blessed are those who hunger and thirst for righteousness, for they will be filled.

0: Still Waters. That's Leanna Crawford on the light. So I'm standing in the studio right now. I'm literally, my face is 4 inches, probably maybe 6, for my little granddaughter, who's 3 months old. And when I look at her, she's perfect. She's made in the image of God. I mean, she's soft and she's perfect in every way. 10 little fingers, 10 little toes. And I'm just so grateful that my kids have chosen life, that they did not end or choose to abort my grandbabies. And I feel so badly for these unborn babies that are too made in the image of God. They're perfect in every way, shape, or form. They haven't been born yet. And we need to protect them. They need our help. And so do their mothers, by the way, and their fathers, who are all supportive, if they're supportive of abortion. Because, I mean, there's so much depression and drugs and everything as a result of an abortion that come after because they don't know how to deal with it, because it overwhelms them, because they know what they did. We, you and me, we need to stand up and make our presence known to the legislators at this state. And there's an event coming up. It's celebrating the birth of America and the unalienable right to life. It's going to be Saturday, June 20th, on the lawn at Vermont State House, 11:30 till 2 o'clock in the afternoon. Come. Yeah, there's all sorts of fun events and games and prizes and bouncy houses and things like that. But it's way more important that we come and we show our faces, because these unborn babies and their mothers and their fathers need us. If you want more information, you can go to VRLC, Vermont Right to Life Committee.net.
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12: One of the warnings of the last days is false truths will come that look like truth, but they're not truth at all. 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But yet, and the most important things of life, our eternal destinies and God himself, will treat it sort of casually, in effect, making up our rules as we go. 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What you believe matters.
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Black Sheep, that's Ben Fuller on The Light. I have a tendency to judge others as black sheep, you know what I mean? But the truth is, I am a black sheep. God's word says that we are all black sheep, for all have fallen short of the glory of God. That's me. Just this week, the Lord brought to mind something that I have judged others for. He brought to mind that decades ago, before I was ever married, I had done the same thing. I was so bothered by it. Really, oh my goodness. I spent some time with him apologizing and I repented. It's not fun, but I'm so grateful that he gives us this as a gift. It is one of my favorite gifts as a follower of the Lord.

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0: changed. 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
1: The way I see it, following the Lord is a process that begins with faith in Jesus and it goes deeper. He regularly challenges us, transforms us along the way. So one woman wrote, she said, I had absolutely no tools. And her name is Winter, Ms. Winter. And she said, I had no tools in life growing up to expect how to merely survive. So at the age of 19, she said, I decided me and my little boy were going to go to church and seek out this man everyone called by the name of Jesus. And for the next 14 years, she said, I was so proud to confess my love for Jesus. I knew he was real. I knew that he could do miracles. And he did many times in my life. But I would not let go of the pain I was carrying. I recognize now that I had not totally surrendered everything to him. I would not allow Jesus to fill this deep void within me. Instead, I tried to fill that void with things of this world over and over again, which left me feeling unbelievably empty. I did not know how to love myself or allow Jesus to work in me, and absolutely hated who I was as a human being. And I found myself many times in dark places begging God to take me from here. And then she wrote 7 months ago, all right, sweet girl. 7 months ago, she said, I went to a different church for the first time. And I was a few days clean and sober, and I was in the most desperate place ever. All right, sweet girl. I guess we're not going to be able to share this story because my little sweet granddaughter is not happy right now.

0: Love Who I Am. That's Allison Ida on the light. I'm holding my little grandbaby, and I want to know what she likes. When she's 10, 11, 12, or older, I want to know what music really impacts her, because I want to be strategic and intentional, same word, and try to find Jesus music that's going to draw her into a relationship with him from somebody other than grandma, even though I call myself Winnie. And I think that's really, really important. Now, I missed the boat with my own kids. I didn't pay attention to music. I didn't recognize how significant it was. And that's why I'm really excited. I mean, she's too young. None of our grandbabies are old enough. But I would take them to Allison Ide concert. I'm telling you that, because she's got some funky Jesus music. And she's a Christian singer-songwriter. And she is coming here to our listening area. Any opportunity I had, I'd grab them, or I'd grab the youth group at our church, or any organization where there are kids. They don't have to go to church. Matter of fact, that could be even great on its own. So if you've been thinking about Allison Ide, we have a concert coming up at the end of the month, Friday, June 26th. We're partnering with Catalyst Church in Jericho. And Allison Ide, we are bringing her in. And we have all sorts of tickets available. We have VIP tickets, and we have regular general admission, and we have group tickets, oh my goodness, for 10 or more people. So if I can encourage you to consider that prayerfully, of course, and go to thelightradio.net for more information. Right, little lady?
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1: 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Well, first of all, don't step into the middle of every little conflict. Don't play therapist every time they get sideways with each other. 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But when you do have something to say to your spouse, start with this. 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For Family Life Blended, I'm Ron Deal.
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3: I've got so much to be thankful for. 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

0: When it comes to humor, not everybody likes puns, but Gail does.
1: When it comes to vegetable gardens, they're pretty complex. They really are. Many variables: sunlight, bugs, soil. Complex. After researching online, I was surprised to learn the most troubled vegetable in our gardens: cucumbers. Yeah, they often find themselves in a pickle.

0: Welcome to Breakpoint, a daily look at an ever-changing culture through the lens of unchanging truth. For the Colson Center, I'm John Stone Street. 20 years ago, Al Gore released the documentary An Inconvenient Truth. After premiering to a standing ovation at Sundance and earning $25 million at the box office, it earned an Oscar for Best Documentary. Well, today, 20 years later, Gore still stands behind the film. Quote, "From my perspective, the movie's even more relevant today than when it first came out," he recently stated at an anniversary ceremony for the film, adding that global warming is not yet solved. And Gore's primary claims today are the same as they were a generation ago, that climate change is happening, that it is human-caused, and that it presents an existential threat to the human race. Unless the nations of the world took immediate and drastic steps to alter economic and political structures, he argued then, the runaway effects of warming would doom us all. In the documentary, Gore evoked a line from Mark Twain, saying, quote, "What gets us into trouble is not what we don't know. It's what we know for sure that just ain't so." In other words, the world was not too big for humanity to mess up, as so many believed. Maybe that was true at one time, he said, but it's not anymore. An Inconvenient Truth is the most consequential documentary of the last half century. Gore's prophecies had a profound impact on Western culture, from Hollywood to D.C. to the sciences, even the humanities in most universities. And for quite a while, to even question his claims was the same as being a flat earther. Well, not so much anymore. A recent article in National Review outlined Gore's failed prophecies. He promised, and I quote, "a world besieged by floods, droughts, storms, wildfires," wrote author Bjorn Lomborg. The data, however, tell a different story. Over the past century, as the global population quadrupled, deaths from climate-related disasters have plummeted, end quote. According to Lomborg, Gore was wrong about the catastrophic rise of sea levels, the cause of shrinking glaciers, extreme weather events, and the polar bear population. Even left-wing journal Slate published critiques for Gore, saying, quote, "Considering the multiple times Gore has given his greenhouse slideshow, he says thousands, it's jarring that the movie was not scrubbed for factual precision," end quote. Also, as Cornwall Alliance founder and president E. Calvin Beisner has argued, the widely believed and repeated assertion that all scientists agree with Gore's version of climate change has never been true and is simply not so today. An Inconvenient Truth was always more philosophy than it was science. Gore over-catastrophized his facts and figures in terms that did not allow for dissent. He was right to claim that ultimately this is not really a political issue so much as a moral issue, but in fact, to be more precise, it was always a worldview issue, specifically what we believe about the kind of world we live in and our place within it. If, as naturalistic worldviews demand, there's no God overseeing and superintending the flow of history, we're all here by accident. An Inconvenient Truth described a world that was on the precipice of a disaster that we caused and probably really couldn't fix. The Christian vision is that we aren't alone, and we're not ultimately in charge. We're responsible. We're valuable creatures, created to meaningfully care for the rest of creation. In other words, between the Bible and Gore's film is all the difference in the world. For the Colson Center, I'm John Stone Street with Breakpoint. Thanks today to William of Bozeman, Montana. Thanks for being a Cornerstone Monthly Partner of the Colson Center and for making this episode of Breakpoint possible. Today's Breakpoint was co-authored with Dr. Timothy Padgett. And for more resources or to share this commentary with others, go to colsoncenter.org/radio.
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Rescue Me, Thus We, the Kingdom on the Light. We all have choices to make how we will live. Now, I'm speaking to myself here, but do I live for me? Even little things. Do I put back the grocery cart? Do I value others above myself? In a discussion, do I justify my wrong action or attitude? Or do I take responsibility? I want to be righteous. I want to take responsibility and do the right thing. The Light Radio Network word for today is Matthew 5:6. Blessed are those who hunger and thirst for righteousness, for they will be filled.

0: Goodbye Yesterday. That's Elevation Rhythm on the Light. You know, this weekend we have a family birthday, and I'm just not sure we're going to hang out this weekend with this weather. It's beautiful today, partly sunny. We do have a high 85. Starting tonight, we do have some scattered showers, and they're going to pretty much last through the weekend. It could be heavy rain at times, even some thunderstorms for sure. The temperatures are going to cool down just a little bit. We're going to have a high of 85 today. Tomorrow, it's going to be a high of 78, and by Sunday, it's going to be a high of 72. But we still are going to have that rain.
1: On the grave, like it's my day job, but I don't blame myself. 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

0: just to be honest.
1: Honest, that's Leanna Crawford. I suspect for artists and songwriters, their journal entries for their personal relationship with Jesus are often the premise of a new song. Artist Leanna Crawford, her journal was, "I try to pray, but the words just don't come out the way they used to." And she said, "I know God is still good, and he's still working even when I don't feel him. I just need to be honest with my feelings."

0: scars, but God turned my scars into my calling. And I was broken, but God turned what was broken into something beautiful, and He will do that for you.
1: Your scars don't disqualify you. They may be exactly what God uses. Hi, I'm Mark Gothier with Crew and Making Your Life Count. Cammie Joy says God can take what's broken and turn it into something beautiful.
0: Truthfully, we're ashamed of our scars, of our wounds, but I love when Jesus rose from the dead. He went and He showed His disciples the wounds in His hand, and I realized that it wasn't about me. I realized that it was ultimately pointing back that my scars would point to His scars, because His scars have the healing. They have authority. And that's where I found my true healing was in Him.
1: We often want to hide our wounds, but healing begins when we bring them into the light. Cammie discovered that her scars could point others to Jesus, the one whose scars bring true healing.
0: I want to encourage anyone listening today that no matter what you are going through, I just encourage you to take a stand. And even when you can't stand, know that the Lord is with you and He is holding you in the palm of His hands. And that then when you can stand, then it's one step at a time, and God will meet you every step of the way, and that you will overcome in God's timing.
1: No story is too far gone. God is still restoring, still redeeming, and still working. Take the next step. He's with you. Learn more at crew.org/life.

This is Amazing Grace has Phil Wickham on the light. So my three-month-old little granddaughter, little lady, is beautiful, breathtaking, really, precious. What a gift. So if I could describe her, first, she smells really good. She likes her bath. She's a little pudgy, a little squishy for sure. And she regularly makes rude noises. No kidding. But let me tell you, she has piercing big blue eyes and the biggest, fattest little cheeks. They almost look like that's why she needs her shoulders to hold up her cheeks. And when she smiles, her whole face lights right up. Even her toothless little grin is hard to miss. And I have to say, she's a bit follically challenged. Her head isn't very hairy. It's fuzzy, soft and fuzzy. And she has one tuft of hair a little bit longer than the rest, strategically located on the top of her head. And I hate to say this, but she's even got a little bald spot. We won't tell anybody. Oh, but she couldn't be cuter. She's adored. And I'm going to miss my little co-host next week. I'll bet you're going to miss her, too.

Oh, that's Hold On. I'm the Light Radio, and that is the theme song for this little lady that I'm holding in my arms right now. And, you know, she's fighting sleep. She's just so miserable. I've never walked so many steps in my life trying to get her to go to sleep, but she will wake up so happy. And if you're tired of hearing about my little grandbaby, she won't be with me next week in the studio. It'll just be all by myself, but this is definitely her theme song, Hold On by Katie Nicole.

Josiah Queen, that's Demons on the Light. It has been 5 days that we've had our little granddaughter, little lady, we call her, because her parents don't want her name on here, but she's 3 months old. And I have just sobbed. I have gotten so attached to her. You know, it's 24/7 with her. And she's going home today because her dad and her brother have been on antibiotics, so they should be good, and she should not get this illness that they both have had. And they all miss her. Her mother's a wreck. Her mother, so cute. I mean, they all miss her. But honestly, it's just been so wonderful for Tom and me to have her, to be grandparents at all, and to be able to have them alone even for a little while, to just, I don't know, it brings Tom and I back to those precious moments with our own. And she looks just like her dad, our son. And yeah, we're tired. I am tired. Tom is tired. I mean, we haven't slept in 5 days, and it's been really hard to care. But my goodness, it's so worth it. It's been so worth it. I absolutely love it to get to know her, really get to know what she likes, how she needs her rest, or, you know, when she needs to be fed, or what this little cry means. I would never have known those things without being able to have her. And oh my goodness, it's going to be so hard to say goodbye. I mean, I'll see her next week or in a couple days or whatever, but it's precious to be a grandmother.

0: Worthy of it all. That's CC Winans on the Light. Well, it's pretty much at the end of the show. Don't forget about that. That we have a Pro-Life Vermont Day is coming up, celebrating the birth of America and the unalienable right to life. It's going to be Saturday, June 20th on the lawn at the Vermont State House, 11:30 until 2. If you want more information, go to vrlc.net for that information. Yeah, we're excited about that. And also, if I can remind you about the Allison Ide concert, it's going to be at the Catalyst Church in Jericho on Friday, June 26th, and the way I see her, she's just got that funky Jesus music. It's the future music for Jesus, the way I see it. And so if you want more information, we have tickets we have VIP tickets, general admission tickets, and group tickets of 10 or more tickets. So they go from $15 to $12, and seating is limited for sure. But if I can encourage you, go and check out our website, thelightradio.net. And I do wish, I know here I'm telling you all these wonderful things, but I really hope you'll go to a Bible-believing gospel preaching church this weekend and hear the gospel. You may find your very best friend there. It's never too late. And so we have Christian News Radio Network coming up, then Faith and Finance with talking about generosity, and we'll be back on Monday, shining for Jesus on the Light.
1: From the Christian News Radio Network, I'm Joe Miller. President Trump says he'd be honored to meet the supreme leader of Iran if it was to make a deal. Trump made the comment yesterday while fielding questions from reporters in the Oval Office. He was asked if he would meet the Ayatollah. A deal is reached to end the war that is now in its fourth month. April jobs report brings better than expected results. News Nation national correspondent Alicia Naivas has a look at the latest numbers from the Labor Department.
2: We added 172,000 jobs. This is three straight months of jobs being added. And certainly it's a lot higher than expected. But also even the April jobs, that was revised even higher by 64,000. March revised by 29,000. We saw the unemployment rate, that remained unchanged, and that was expected, 4.3%. But in terms of where we saw the biggest job growth, we saw 70,000 jobs added in leisure and hospitality. That was far above average, according to this report.
1: Financial sector led the way in job losses, specifically in banking. Meanwhile, hiring has bounced back, showing unexpected strength in the face of economic uncertainty and painfully high energy prices caused by the Iran war. Senate Republicans have passed the $70 billion bill to fund ICE through the rest of President Trump's term. The Senate voted through the night on multiple amendments to the bill in an 18-hour-long votorama. The new bill includes about $38 billion for ICE and about $22 billion for the Border Patrol. Trump administration complying with a court order to remove his name from the John F. Kennedy Center for the Performing Arts. News Nation's Tosin Fekile reports the president isn't happy with the ruling.
3: Just a week ago, a federal judge ruled that Trump's name was illegally added to the Kennedy Center and blocked the administration from closing the Performing Arts Center for major renovations that were planned to start in July. Hours after the ruling, Trump said he was backing away from the revamp and making arrangements to relinquish control to Congress.
1: Trump had added his name on the building and changed letterhead and other signs to ready the Trump Kennedy Center. Since Trump took over, numerous musicians canceled their performances at the center in protest of the White House takeover. Votes still being counted in California following Tuesday's primary election. As for who will replace Governor Gavin Newsom, it appears that Republican Steve Hilton and Democrat Xavier Becerra will face off in November. Democrat Tom Steyer is in third place with about 19%. Well, New York Knicks look to take a 2-0 series lead in the NBA Finals tonight when they play the San Antonio Spurs for Game 2 in San Antonio. The Knicks have won 12 straight playoff games. Meanwhile, President Trump and New York City Mayor Zoran Mandami have confirmed they'll both be at the Game 3 in New York City. Hockey last night, Carolina in overtime beat the Las Vegas Golden Knights 4-3. From Christian News Radio Network, I'm Jim Miller. To hear this and other reports on demand, be sure to visit ChristianNewsRadio.org.
4: You've turned on the light. Today, mostly cloudy skies with highs in the mid-80s.
5: This evening, those cloudy skies continue. A chance of rain showers overnight. Temperatures in the mid-60s. Rain showers and thunderstorms into Saturday. Highs in the upper 70s.
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20: 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This is from the fifth chapter of Matthew. Verse 6 says, "Blessed are those who hunger and thirst for righteousness, for they will be filled."
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23: Great to be here, Rob.
22: Todd, for listeners who may not be familiar, tell us what a journey of generosity or a jog is and why its message is relevant for every follower of Christ.
23: Yeah, well, there's no jogging at a jog, so we'll dispel that notion.
22: That's good.
23: But a journey of generosity is a 1 or 2 day conversational experience where people explore together the biblical truth that it really is more blessed to give than to receive. So it includes a bit of teaching, mostly stories and discussion and reflection in this kind of unique pressure-free environment, because most of the time when people are being challenged to be more generous, they're being asked.
22: Yeah.
23: And in this environment, we've removed that dynamic. We never ask for money at any of our experiences. And so it's kind of, we create this unique environment where really we help people discover the joy and freedom that comes from generosity.
22: Yeah. I love that. Let's press into that just for a moment, because it's a refreshing approach. Many people assume that any conversation about giving and generosity will eventually lead to an ask. So what does that look like to create an environment where it truly is pressure-free?
23: Well, we have to say it over and over, and I think there's still some skepticism. You know, people are like, come on, Where's the catch?
0: Right.
23: But we've been doing this now for 25 years, and I think have really created a reputation of no strings attached conversations about generosity. And that helps people relax and I think engage more authentically with this topic instead of having kind of walls built up around people's agenda. And we get to focus on God's word and really these stories of real life people living radically other-centered lives. And I think it just becomes, over the course of the experience, really attractive. Yeah, I think many times, as you introed this show, there are these people think of giving as something that they have to do or ought to do or as an obligation. And I think what this experience does, maybe more than anything, is flip a switch for people from ought to get to, from obligation to opportunity, or from giving grudgingly to giving joyfully. And I'll tell you that never gets old, getting to sit in the room and watch that happen for people.
0: Yeah, well, I've experienced it personally, and I can absolutely affirm everything you're saying here. Todd, we've only got about 45 seconds left. For someone listening today who loves what they're hearing, but they're maybe still a little hesitant, what would you want them to know?
23: I just think that God wants something good for people. You know, I was facilitating one of these experiences just this weekend, and one of the participants who's been walking with the Lord for 40 years said, man, this experience has changed my perspective about generosity, and it makes me want to lean in. And so I would say, explore this opportunity to engage in this kind of a conversation.
0: Well, I'm so excited to introduce our listeners to it. Folks, you absolutely need to check out A Journey of Generosity, this 1 or 2 day experience designed to help you think more deeply about biblical generosity and faithful stewardship. Just go to generousgiving.org to learn all you need to know. 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Todd, thanks for your time, my friend.
23: My pleasure.
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0: 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All right, let's begin today in Las Cruces, New Mexico. Hi, Mary. Go right ahead.
3: Hey, thanks, Rob, for taking my call. Your show blesses me beyond measure. I have a question around the settlement of my mom's estate. And I was wondering if it is kind of divided into two pieces, like the bulk of it was up in Ohio and it's all settled and she didn't have any real property or anything like that. So what I'm talking about right now is another piece of it, a small pension. And so that's the last piece that's needing to be settled. And it's supposed to be going through probate, right,
0: yes,
3: for some reason because she passed in a different state. Anyways, my question is around the paperwork. I've gotten paperwork from the attorney that was hired in the state where it's going through probate. So he's working for my mom, essentially. And I got paperwork from him that appears to be asking me to forfeit my right, or to, how do they say it? It was a waiver, essentially.
4: Yes.
3: Forfeiting my right to an audit of her estate. And I thought, is that normal? Do they do that a lot? And why would I want to? And particularly in this case, since there was a little financial misbehavior involved with her estate historically. So that's kind of my first question. And then my second question is kind of a part B. It's like, I feel like I need to find an attorney to, you know, kind of navigate the attorneys. And is that, because, I mean, don't you sit down at a conference table and everybody reads the will and, you know, with an attorney present and you kind of get it out on the table, so to speak?
4: Sure.
3: So those are kind of A and B of my question.
4: Yeah. No, that's helpful, Mary. And I can understand why you're just trying to think through all of this, because you certainly don't want to make a misstep here on this. Do you know the personal representative or executor who's named in the will to handle all of this?
3: Yes.
4: Okay.
3: Yes, I do.
4: All right.
3: Yeah.
4: That doesn't sound like a good thing necessarily, but all right.
3: Yeah,
4: very good. And let me just say, I'll give you kind of a part A and a part B to my answer. Part A is, I'm not an attorney. And so to the extent you have,
3: right,
4: you know, legal questions, I would always direct you back to an attorney. And at the end of the day, if you're concerned about how this is handled, having an estate attorney represent you as a part of this process, or at least as a sounding board, is never a bad idea. Now, generally speaking, is a waiver of accounting a standard procedure? It certainly can be for a fairly simple situation. The reason you would do it is it eliminates the need for an extensive and expensive, when that's the key, accounting process by the personal representative or executor. So it makes sense, as long as the personal representative has provided comprehensive information about the accounting, when the estate is administered, and therefore a final accounting may not be necessary if all the information has been provided. And that's where it does, in a fairly simple cut and dry situation, become somewhat routine from the personal representative. Now, if you have concerns over the finances of the estate, you don't feel like you've been given all the information, or you feel like there's some question, then I would say this is probably the situation where you do not decline, or you decline the waiver, I should say, so that final full accounting can be done. And even though that may result in a smaller estate, to the extent that that's going to have to be then paid for, that would give you some peace of mind that at least you know things have been handled properly. And that may be a very worthwhile expense for you, given what you're alluding to. And I don't need to know the details of what may or may not have taken place. Does that make sense?
3: Right on. Yes, it does. So is there a great resource you can point me to quickly for a good Christian attorney?
4: Yeah, what I would say is I would probably reach out to a certified Kingdom advisor there in your area and ask for a referral to an estate attorney. That's what you want, an estate attorney who understands your worldview, a godly person who could represent you and answer your questions to look out for your interests. So go to faithfi.com, click find a CKA or find a professional, and any one of those certified Kingdom advisors, Mary, can refer you to a godly estate attorney, either in your area or the area where the estate's being settled. Thanks for your call. New Jersey's where we're going next. Hi, Allison. Go right ahead.
5: Hi, how are you?
4: Doing great. Thanks for your call.
5: So my question, looking for some advice on a situation that I'm going through, recently I was scammed. I was looking online, like through Indeed, things like that, looking for a way to get some extra income working remotely from home. And I don't know if that's where they contacted me from or where they got my information from, but I was contacted from a company. They're pretty popular, known as Temu, which is a clothing company. they said that they were part of them and that what I would do is use their platform. I would have three tasks a day, which each task was just to make sure that there were 30 items they would show me and all items had to have 5 stars, basically so that they get seen more, because the more stars they have, the more frequently it would get viewed. And I would make a small commission off of that. Okay, fine. That was pretty simple, pretty straightforward. And then they told me that I would occasionally encounter a combination order and how wonderful that would be because you would make a bigger commission off of that. But what they didn't tell me is that if you hit a combination order, it would zero out your account balance on their platform and you would have to replenish it. The first time I did it, okay, fine. That went fine. But then I got hit with 4 of these combination orders to the point where I was 10,000 in the hole. And they kept assuring me, oh, don't worry. Your money's safe. As soon as you log in, it's your last order. You just submit it and you can withdraw your funds. Okay, fine. So I believed them. And because I did it, there were so many bonuses and all this other stuff. So it looked like my platform account on their end had like, I don't know, $25,000 in it or something crazy. So I went to go withdraw it and it wouldn't let me withdraw the funds. So I asked them and they're like, oh, let's take a look. And they're like, oh, your points went down. And I said, well, you've never told me anything about points. What are you talking about?
4: Yeah.
5: And they're like, yeah, you have to have 100 points on your account in order to withdraw the funds. So I was short 30 points. I said, okay, well, how do I get the points back? And they basically told me you would have to buy those points at $1,000 a pop. So basically they were holding my money ransom for $30,000.
4: Yeah. Yeah, this is obviously not good. I mean, there's so many of these employment scams out there, some that are just purely scams and fraud. Other, you know, guised as work from home opportunities, others where there's complicated structures that kind of trick you into, quote, legitimate business. And then you just find out as you get into it, it ends up costing you more than anything else. I would report this to the Federal Trade Commission, Allison, at reportfraud.ftc.gov. That's reportfraud.ftc.gov and get them to look into it. Let's talk a bit more off the air. We'll take a quick break and be back with more after this. Stay with us.
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8: Hi, Rob. Wanted to ask about charitable gift annuities. I'm single, and the ones that I have gotten information about thus far have been only that you're able to connect your spouse to it. And I was wondering if there are any out there that you can connect family members or friends. And I'm looking for a $10,000 amount. So do you have any advice on looking for that?
4: Yeah, good question. So a charitable gift annuity can be a really fabulous tool. You absolutely do not have to be married. They can be set up for a single individual. In fact, that's the most common. Yes, you can do them for two people, but single is most typical and it's completely fine. Can you do it for $10,000? It just totally depends on the charity. Now, many charities have minimums of $5,000 to $10,000. And so $10,000 is enough. You just need to find the right organization that aligns with your specific criteria and the amount you're looking to get the CGA for. And then obviously, you know, one that you would be excited about leaving whatever is remaining at your death. So you certainly can do that. My team could get your information and I could direct you accordingly. But, this is going to give you a contract with a charity. You give them the money. They pay you a fixed income for life. You get a partial tax deduction up front. And then when you pass away, the remaining amount goes to the charity. So you certainly can do it. And I think it's just a matter of finding the right charity at this point.
8: Yeah, I'm mostly interested in being able to connect another person to that family member or as a second person as well.
4: Okay. In terms of receiving the income, or what are you thinking there?
8: Yeah, I would receive the income, as I understand it, until I pass, and then the second person would then receive income until they pass.
4: Yeah.
8: Does that sound like that? How's that works?
4: Yes. What you're thinking of is a two-life charitable gift annuity, and it's absolutely possible. So instead of just one person, you set it up for two people. It doesn't have to be a spouse. Payments go to person one, which would be you, the primary annuitant, and then continue to person two after the first passes. And income continues until the second person dies. So it could be a sibling, a child, a friend, no marriage requirement. You would get a lower payout rate because they're paying for two lifetimes, not just one. So it'll be a lower amount than a single life CGA. And the minimum amount could be higher. But, I think you still very well could find one. I will say for a two life and CGA, often it's $20,000 to $25,000. But again, it still could work. You just need to do your due diligence.
8: Okay. I appreciate that help.
4: All right. Thanks for your call today. We appreciate you very much. If you want to stay on the line, our team will get your information and I can give you a couple of options to check with. Let's go to Michigan. Hilda, how can I help?
9: Hi, Rob. Thanks for taking my call. My husband and I recently were introduced to the Starfish program. Wondering if you're familiar with that and what your thoughts are on that.
4: In terms of, I've heard a little bit about it. I can't say that I know a ton, but essentially, what I'm aware of is that this is something you need to stay, really far from. And essentially, it can sound appealing because they promise instant cash back, but they typically charge, if I'm thinking about the right thing, an annual membership fee, meaning you start in the hole. So basically, you load money into the app. At checkout, you buy a gift card instantly. You use that gift card to pay and you get cash back, what are referred to as perks, credited to your account. It sounds appealing because you get cash back on everyday spending and you can kind of stack the savings on other reward programs and encourages paying with, quote, a cash-like fund option. The trade-off is it adds friction to the spending because you've got to load the money ahead of time. You got to buy the gift cards at checkout, so it's not seamless like a normal card. You're pre-funding purchases, so your money sits in their system, not in your bank. So that introduces liquidity and access risk. And then there's this point I mentioned a moment ago, and that is they often require a paid membership, which could run you $60 a year or more. So you need to be able to justify the cost. And I think just from that standpoint, it introduces a lot of complexity. And I would just ask, is it really worth it? I think the other thing is, is it driving overspending? Because if you're saving, quote, 5% on spending you didn't need, at the end of the day, you're spending more just to earn rewards. So you've got to be really disciplined with your spending, and you've got to be willing to deal with the extra steps. Does that all make sense, though?
9: Yes, it does. And we were kind of reluctant about it anyway, because you're right. There is a membership fee of $139 to get in, and then it's $60 a month, which they're very vague about explaining when they explain the program to you.
4: Well, just based on hearing that, I would run for the hills on that one. Yeah, that's not going to make sense at all. That's just way too much in the way of fees for a minimal benefit. And again, it might end up driving spending that you wouldn't otherwise do, which we don't want. So let's keep it simple. If you're disciplined, get a cashback rewards card, you know, like the Wells Fargo card or one of the others that's 2% on every purchase. Pay it in full every month. Only use it for budgeted items, and I'd feel a lot better about that. Hilda, thanks for your call today. God bless you. Let's go to Chattanooga. Hi, Christy. Go right ahead.
10: Yeah, hi. I hope you can clarify something for me. Someone told me that I can collect my husband's Social Security. I am 68. He's 61 working, and my benefits are really low. I was a stay-at-home mom, didn't have a lot of work experience out of the home. So is that true?
4: Well, you can get up to 50% of your husband's benefit by claiming spousal benefits, but he must already be taking benefits for you to be eligible. So if you think about this in terms of, you know, one of our go-to guys on this explains it like he's got to walk through the door before you can. And so you're not eligible until he begins taking benefits.
10: So we both make sense? Would be getting benefits at the same time?
4: Yes. Uh-huh. So he starts taking benefits on his record. And then once he does, that makes you eligible for benefits as a spouse. But the benefits, the max you can get is 50% of his. And that's only if you're full retirement age. If you're under that, then you're going to be reduced below 50%. But yes, you would be collecting your spousal benefit. He would be collecting his full retirement benefit. And you would get both of them. And the amount depends on your age at which you begin taking it. I hope that helps. Thanks, Christy. Thanks to Devin, Sandy, Taylor, and everybody here at FaithFi. We'll see you next time. Bye-bye.
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11: You've turned on the light. Today, mostly cloudy skies with highs in the mid-80s.
20: This evening, those cloudy skies continue. A chance of rain showers overnight. Temperatures in the mid-60s. Rain showers and thunderstorms into Saturday. Highs in the upper 70s.
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12: Hi, I'm Johnny Erickson Tata. And often I run into young people who want to do big things for God. They're looking for the big impact, the next life-changing, heart-gripping, soul-stirring ministry that'll rock their world and everyone else's. I don't blame them. It's exciting to want to pursue a big vision. But I like what Oswald Chambers once said. The greatest hindrance in spiritual life is that we look for big things to do. 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Because great sometimes means doing something very ordinary in a significant way.
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1: Do you long for a life of joy and focus and actually impact? 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
0: What if the most significant thing you ever do for God happens on an ordinary day in an ordinary place? 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In Acts chapter 3, Peter and John are just keeping their routine, going to the temple, when a man crippled from birth, 40 years old, gets up and walks. Not because Peter was extraordinary, because Peter was available. And speaking of available, later in the program, we have details about a very special opportunity called our mid-year match. Stay tuned for that. Now let's join Chip with his message, Baby Steps That Change the World.
1: What's the dream inside your heart that if you had unlimited resources, you could see anything happen in the entire world that you knew would glorify God and help people and bring about real change? What would it be? What would be the dream inside your heart that you'd want to see God do in your lifetime? My dream is that God would launch a movement first in this church and around America where Christians would live like Christians. Sounds kind of novel, wouldn't it? And then I thought about the kind of churches that would produce. Churches that would be warm, caring, non-legalistic, non-self-righteous, authentic, passionate followers of Christ. The broken, the irreligious, the people that are different, the people that are unlovely would come to churches like that and feel loved and welcome. I'm dreaming of a day when churches would measure success by the depth of their love, not by the size of the church, the beauty of their buildings, and the size of their budgets. I'm dreaming of a day when Christians would stay married when things get tough. I'm dreaming of a day that the world would really change. And I got to tell you, I can't shake this. I wake up thinking this. When I pray deeply, I think it. I know it's humanly impossible. I know I don't have the resources or the power in and of myself in any way for this dream to become a reality. But it's the passion of my heart. And I will tell you this. I think it's the passion of my heart because it literally isn't my dream at all. This is Jesus' dream for his church, isn't it? This is his dream for you. This is his dream for me. When he said, when he taught his early disciples to pray, what did he say? Ask the Father for his kingdom to come and his will to be done. How? On earth, the same way it gets done in heaven. And to me, that's just us Christians living like Christians. And when we do that individually, not that we're perfect, but we make progress. And when we blow it, we own it. And we're authentic and we're real and we're changing. Everyone in this room, everyone in this church has the potential to literally transform the world around you. And the question I want to talk about is, how does that happen? How does that really work, right? I mean, is that just pie in the sky? Is that just rhetoric? Like, oh, well, wouldn't that be great someday, some way? How actually does God change the world? And I want to suggest that God, by the Holy Spirit, puts inside of you and inside of me dreams and desires and opportunities. And that there isn't some great hero coming someday, some way to make all that happen, that it happens organically and small, like a little mustard seed, through ordinary people. That's why Jesus chose the disciples that he did. I mean, you do some hard study of the background of those people, you're thinking, this is not a good group to change the world with. They're not educated. They don't have much leverage. They don't have any political power. They don't have any money. So that everything that happened, we could know it's God at work in them. He sent the Holy Spirit to live inside of them, and in living inside of them, instead of Jesus walking on the earth and loving and caring and feeding, he came inside of every true Christ follower. So Jesus is living out all those people. And so 120 turned into 3,000 devout followers that he planted these dreams and these desires and placed them in all these different backgrounds, and they begin to change the world. But I'm going to talk today about, well, how does it really work? Acts chapter 3 is the answer. What you're going to see is just, are you ready? The answer is baby steps. The answer is not some big thing, someday, some way. How many people have seen the movie, What About Bob? Sort of the classic. If you haven't, rent it. It's clean, it's great. But there's this great line in this movie, and this is it's a story of a guy with deep psychological problems that makes this psychiatrist crazy. And the one thing he gets is baby steps. You know, how am I going to change? How am I going to change? He has all these issues. And so just baby steps. And you know something? That's how God works. Just, you know, all you need to do is say, you know what? There's a big picture, and Chip said all those big things about all these churches and all that. Well, you know what? You know where it starts? Baby steps. Open to Acts chapter 3, and what we're going to see is how God begins with Peter and John and helps them take baby steps, and he's going to give them just a very specific baby step game plan, and they change their world. He just lays it out for us. The chapter is broken into two parts. The first 14 or 15 verses are a story. And what we're going to find is that Peter and John, you know, it's like Monday morning. Everybody has a Monday morning, and they're just doing what you're supposed to do on Monday morning. In their case, it's a prayer meeting they're going to. And something happens. And then the second half is what happens is going to create a stir, and thousands of people are going to be drawn to this temple open area, much like maybe a big park open area, like Times Square, and thousands of people are kind of pouring in because of this event, and Peter uses it, and then he gives a sermon, his second sermon. So follow along, because what I'm going to do is there's four baby steps that we learn from the story, and there's one or two baby steps we'll look at in terms of a sermon. One day,

0: as did John. And then Peter said, "Look at us." So the man gave them his attention and he expected to get something from them. Then Peter said, "Silver or gold I do not have, but what I do have I will give to you. In the name of Jesus Christ of Nazareth, walk." Taking him up by his right hand, he helped him up, and instantly the man's feet and ankles became strong. And he jumped to his feet and he began to walk. And then he went jumping and into the temple courts and walking and leaping and praising God. And when all the people saw him walking and praising God, they recognized him as the same man who used to beg sitting at the temple gate called Beautiful. And they were filled with wonder and amazement at what was happening to him. Baby steps. Step number one, for us regular people who have desires in our hearts that God wants to use to change the world, is simply draw near to God. Verses 1 and 2, where are Peter and John going? Now, in Judaism at the time, they had a prayer time at 9, a prayer time at noon, and a prayer time at 3 o'clock. Peter and John, right? The Spirit lives in them, but it's like, it's Monday. They're just doing what they normally do. They're doing the mundane of life. They're just doing what they would do on any Monday, but they are faithful in just the little things. They're just on their way. I got news for you. This guy's been crippled from birth. We learn later he's 40 years old. The disciples, most of them, were in their late teens or mid-20s at best. Peter's walked by this guy 1,000 times or more. He's been at the same gate forever and ever and ever and ever. And yet, Peter's just on his way doing what he's supposed to do. Being faithful in a very little thing is the key to being faithful in great things. Peter doesn't have any more power, and John doesn't have any more power than ordinary people like us. The difference is they got near to him. And what they were doing is they were just being faithful. We talk a lot about praying or spending time in God's word. That's not so you check a box and don't feel guilty. It has nothing to do with that. It's about relationship. It's like recalibrating your soul. It's about understanding, oh, you know, God has an assignment for me today. I want to be in tune. I want my antenna to be up with the Spirit of God and the will of God for my life. And all I want you to know, God does extraordinary things through ordinary people, but it always begins with just being faithful in the ordinary things. Walk with God. Draw near to him. Step one. It's a baby step. Second is look through Jesus' eyes. Peter's going to the temple. He's been there. He's just doing what he's supposed to do. But the Spirit of God lives inside of him now. Now, he saw Jesus' example. The Christian life is not seeing that Jesus was this marvelous person and trying to be like him in your own power. That is not Christianity. That's not what Jesus taught. The fact is, a revolution occurs, and the old you dies, and the Spirit of God comes, and literally Jesus lives inside of us by the Holy Spirit. Well, now, Peter is walking, and instead of seeing a beggar who's always there, who needs some help, and maybe he's even giving him a little money here and there, all of a sudden he sees him through Jesus' eyes. Jesus sees his deeper need, not just physically, but spiritually. And Jesus sees him through the eyes of there's unlimited resource. Remember the last thing Jesus said to the guys? All authority, dunamis, our word for dynamite, all power, all authority has been given to me, and I'm going to be with you always. So Peter's not going there thinking, what can Peter do? Peter's walking by this guy who has a desperate need, and he realizes Jesus has unlimited resources, and he lives in me, and then something happens. And he takes a step of faith.
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0: Here's what I want you to remember. Never assume the way it is the way it's got to be. That's death. Ephesians 3:20 says, "Now to him who is able to do abundantly beyond anything that we could ask or think." Jesus, he's able to do exceedingly abundantly beyond what you and I think. Pretty soon, if you're not careful, you start thinking, this marriage is going to be now the way it is and ever shall be. You know, this struggle with one of my kids, my singleness, I'm

0: I'm single. I'm discouraged. I'll always be single. You know, no one really is open at work. I don't think anything's ever going to change. It's a dark place. We start living as though the way things are today is the way they'll always be. And that just eliminates faith. This guy was absolutely helpless. They had to carry him in, and he was absolutely hopeless. God wants to do miracles, and you know who he does them through? Ordinary people. Later on, we're going to learn when they're going to get thrown in jail for this. The intellects of the day will look at Peter and John and go, these are untrained and uneducated men, but they recognize them as having been with Jesus. The thing that makes the difference isn't your personality or your gifts or what you bring to the table. All that under the direction of the Holy Spirit is great, but it's Christ in you. Don't assume the way it is the way it's always got to be. But you need to look, you need to start looking at your work through new eyes. You need to look at people in your family through new eyes. You need to look at needs through new eyes. You need to start walking around and realizing Jesus, through the Spirit of God, lives inside of me. And if you could just like take these glasses or you could take a contact and put, I want a Jesus lens. I'm going to start looking at people at work, at people on the highway, people that cut in front of me, people that give me a hard time. People that in my neighborhood, I want to look at them the way Jesus would look at them if he lived inside my body. And then I want you to just take a quick gulp and say, oh, he does. He does. And it's exciting to see what happens. When you do that, the third baby step, now those aren't too hard really, is it? I mean, how hard is it to draw near to God and then just to look through Jesus' eyes? Third is act on your good impulses. Now, I don't want to read too much into this, and I don't want you to go tell people, Chip can read Peter's mind and he know what exactly was happening. I can't. But this is a regular guy, right? And he's failed before, like big time. And so, okay, Jesus lives inside of him now through the Spirit. And he sees this beggar. And I got to assume that his thought process changed. Now, we're going to learn a little bit later that this early church was completely Jewish, and when the Spirit of God came, they were expecting the restoration of the kingdom and him to come back very immediately. That's why they pooled their resources very voluntarily. They, you know, if the nation would have accepted the Messiah, they would see him coming back very, very, very soon. We'll learn that the nation rejects the Messiah. The nation of Israel does. And they didn't know about this mystery called the church, which they were. But you know, Peter's walking by this guy, and he has this thought. It had to come to his mind. You know, I don't have anything to give him, but I don't seem like I used to see him. And then this thought had to be, we've got this unlimited power. I mean, I bet it went through his mind like real quickly, like, I think I'm going to tell him, walk. That'd be cool. What if I say it and nothing happens? What if I say it and maybe this isn't me. You know, I'm kind of new at listening to the Spirit. Maybe this is just sort of a fabricated thought in my mind. See, he came to a little point of time where he had an impulse, a nudging from the Holy Spirit to take a step of faith outside his comfort zone that was really going to help someone and a miracle is going to occur. And just like you and me, he's right on the edge of, am I going to obey this prompting or not? You've got him, haven't you? You know, like that weird thought, like you're driving by and you see someone walking and there's this thought like, I should turn around and help that person. And then the next thought is, well, you know, I'm really kind of busy and I have to do a U-turn and I'll help them later. Or someone out of the blue, like you're praying or you're driving in your car and someone you haven't thought about, you ought to call this person. And sometimes you do. And then, and what do they say? Stuff like, how in the world did you know, right? The Spirit's still prompting. Here's the next baby step. Act on your good impulses. When you have an impulse that comes to you that loves someone, that glorifies God, that helps them, that takes you out of your comfort zone, that probably cost you something and you're a little afraid to do it, that's probably not you. Right? I mean, recently I was in line somewhere and it was like, buy these people's groceries behind you. Yay, yay, yay. You know, and this lady's gonna, you know. Why? I don't know. I don't have to know. And this was just last week, and they were checking out, and the lady, oh, I'm sorry, and I could tell a little struggle with her son, and I don't have my credit card, and God, I mean, got louder. Just buy her groceries. Just be my presence. And so, okay, this will help you. So finally she found her credit card and I couldn't get rid of it. So now I'm acting like I'm looking at the tomatoes over here and you know, just like, I don't want to do it. And she's going to think I'm some weirdo and this kid's over there. And so I'm chicken out. So finally, you know, and then I finally, okay, I'm going to do it. And I walk up and it's very uncomfortable and she gives a credit card. I blew it. Oh Lord, I'm sorry. And then he said, do you have cash? Yes. Well, give her. So anyway, I kind of saw about what it was like and her and her little boy gotten in their car. And I don't want to read too much in it, but from body language, the boy, the lack of a wedding band, you know, if I was going to make up a story, it looked like a divorced mom going through a hard time who was really struggling about how she was going to pay for this. And I drove around in my car and I said, excuse me. And I rolled down the window. I assure you, I'm not some weird guy stalking you or your son. Okay. But I just got this really weird prompting from God, and he wants you to know that he loves you and he wants to take care of your groceries today. And I just gave her 40 bucks and I said, could I give this to your son? And the light on her face was like, it wasn't like, oh no, no. I mean, it was like, thank you. I said, I'll see you later. God is giving you and me those kind of promptings all the time. What if we acted on them? What if we acted on them? Act on those good promptings. Notice what it says to remember. God daily prepares divine appointments for you to be the answer to someone's prayer. Let your light so shine before men that they might see your good works and glorify your Father who is in heaven. That's from the very lips of Jesus. You know how you do that? You draw near to God so you're in tune. You start asking, I want to look through life through your eyes, not mine. And then when God, and early on, it's okay if you have a few misses. I could tell you some other stories that didn't come out that well. I thought I had a prompting. I think it was a chipting. But you know what? I would rather go down swinging, wouldn't you? Number four, give God the credit. Notice when this happens, because, you know, I think Peter is as shocked as anyone else. You know, long before these guys got to be in stained glass, they were just ordinary blue-collar workers trying to figure out what was going on. So you pick up the story. Look at verse 11. While the beggar held on to Peter and John, all the people were astonished and came running to them in the place called the Solomon's Colonnade. When Peter saw this, he said to them, men of Israel, why does this surprise you? Why do you stare at us as if by our own power or godliness we had made this man walk? The God of Abraham, Isaac, and Jacob, the God of our fathers, has glorified his servant Jesus. Guys, you understand, this isn't about us. This is God. God does miracles. He did miracles then, he does miracles now. The issue isn't God's power, isn't God's will, isn't God's desire. It's a conduit. He's looking for an ordinary person like a Peter or a John or a Mary to just say, hey, I'm kind of looking through your lens and I'm going to take a step of faith and I'm going to love in places that make me a little uncomfortable, and God shows up. But when he does, here's the key. Be really careful. Because, you know, I got to tell you, when I drove off after giving that lady a little money, and it wasn't like a ton of money, but felt pretty good. I don't know why, but when you're generous, you feel a little happy inside, you know? Felt kind of happy. And I bet if I did a quick news interview, I think I could have fallen quickly into, you know, I was pretty wonderful today, wasn't I? You know, right? Jot in your notes, if you would, Isaiah 42:8. Isaiah 42:8, I am the Lord. That is my name. I will not give my glory to another. You'll notice what you need to remember is the world has yet to see the extent of what God will do through someone who does not care who gets the credit. And that's what God wants from us. God wants us to realize, you know what? You're like one really bad decision or doing something stupid from having a life where you'd say, well, how did that happen? We're all people of flesh. I praise God, the Spirit of God lives in me. The difference is we're forgiven. The difference is he lives inside of us, and we're the conduit to share and to care. The Holy Spirit's job is to convict. You share the truth in grace. Usually you hear people that they give people all truth or they give them all grace. Love is giving both in balance from a heart that really cares.
1: 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A man who hadn't walked a single step in 40 years was jumping through the temple courts by the time the chapter was over. And Peter and John didn't have a program for that. They just showed up to pray, saw a need, and said yes to a prompting. That's the whole game plan. Chip made it so clear today. Draw near, look through Jesus' eyes, act on the good impulse, and give God the credit. The revolution isn't waiting for exceptional people. It's looking for available ones. Well, here's Chip Ingram with a word about what happens when available people put their resources behind a movement that God is already blessing.
0: Here's something I find fascinating about the book of Acts. The early church was largely a young person's movement. Teenagers and young adults who encountered the risen Jesus and decided their lives would never be the same. And here's what I'm seeing today. A generation of young people who are tired of shallow, comfortable Christianity. They're actually hungry for something real. And that's exactly what the Jesus Revolution is all about. In Acts chapters 1 through 5, we see how Jesus built a movement of disciples. He wasn't trying to get a group of people to meet once a week, sing a few songs, listen to a message, and keep living the same way. It was a revolution of Christians who actually learned to live like Christians. They were marked by integrity and holiness and love that extended even to their enemies. The next generation isn't looking for a religion. They're looking for a revolution. Your gift to this mid-year match this June, double dollar for dollar, helps us put the truth of the gospel in front of young people who already want to hear it. Give today, and let's reach them together. We really can make a difference.
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5: Welcome to Breakpoint, a daily look at an ever-changing culture through the lens of unchanging truth. For the Colson Center, I'm John Stone Street. 20 years ago, Al Gore released the documentary An Inconvenient Truth. After premiering to a standing ovation at Sundance and earning $25 million at the box office, it earned an Oscar for Best Documentary. Well, today, 20 years later, Gore still stands behind the film. Quote, "From my perspective, the movie's even more relevant today than when it first came out," he recently stated at an anniversary ceremony for the film, adding that global warming is not yet solved. And Gore's primary claims today are the same as they were a generation ago, that climate change is happening, that it is human-caused, and that it presents an existential threat to the human race. Unless the nations of the world took immediate and drastic steps to alter economic and political structures, he argued then, the runaway effects of warming would doom us all. In the documentary, Gore evoked a line from Mark Twain saying, quote, "What gets us into trouble is not what we don't know. It's what we know for sure that just ain't so." In other words, the world was not too big for humanity to mess up, as so many believed. Maybe that was true at one time, he said, but it's not anymore. An Inconvenient Truth is the most consequential documentary of the last half century. Gore's prophecies had a profound impact on Western culture, from Hollywood to D.C. to the sciences, even the humanities in most universities. And for quite a while, to even question his claims was the same as being a flat earther. Not so much anymore. A recent article in National Review outlined Gore's failed prophecies. He promised, and I quote, a world besieged by floods, droughts, storms, wildfires, wrote author Beyond Lamborg. The data, however, tell a different story. Over the past century, as the global population quadrupled, deaths from climate-related disasters have plummeted, end quote. According to Lamborg, Gore was wrong about the catastrophic rise of sea levels, the cause of shrinking glaciers, extreme weather events, and the polar bear population. Even left-wing journal Slate published critiques for Gore, saying, quote, considering the multiple times Gore has given his greenhouse slideshow, he says thousands, it's jarring that the movie was not scrubbed for factual precision, end quote. Also, as Cornwall Alliance founder and president E. Calvin Beisner has argued, the widely believed and repeated assertion that all scientists agree with Gore's version of climate change has never been true and is simply not so today. An Inconvenient Truth was always more philosophy than it was science. Gore over-catastrophized his facts and figures in terms that did not allow for dissent. He was right to claim that ultimately this is not really a political issue so much as a moral issue, but in fact, to be more precise, it was always a worldview issue. Specifically, what we believe about the kind of world we live in and our place within it. If, as naturalistic worldviews demand, there's no God overseeing and superintending the flow of history, we're all here by accident. An Inconvenient Truth described a world that was on the precipice of a disaster that we caused and probably really couldn't fix. The Christian vision is that we aren't alone and we're not ultimately in charge. We're responsible. We're valuable creatures, created to meaningfully care for the rest of creation. In other words, between the Bible and Gore's film is all the difference in the world. For the Colson Center, I'm John Stone Street with Breakpoint. Thanks today to William of Bozeman, Montana. 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Today's Breakpoint was co-authored with Dr. Timothy Padgett. And for more resources or to share this commentary with others, go to colsoncenter.org/radio.
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3: You've turned on The Light. Today, mostly cloudy skies with highs in the mid-80s.
4: This evening, those cloudy skies continue. A chance of rain showers overnight. Temperatures in the mid-60s. Rain showers and thunderstorms into Saturday. Highs in the upper 70s.
3: 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Keep listening to The Light and keep shining for Jesus.
20: Parent or as a 20-something. Find out straight ahead on the program From the Heart to the Heart for the Heart. Paul Angoni is standing by. Let's get started with this recorded edition of Chris Fabry Live with a thank you to Ryan McConaughey doing all things technical. Trish is our producer. Lisa is helping out. No phone answerer today, so don't call us. And since it's Friday, that's right, it's time for the fabulous Fabry Friday Sigh. What does it do, Chris? I'll tell you. One, we oxygenate your blood. Two, we get your endorphins going. Three, we raise your serotonin level. Four, we promote lymphatic drainage. And five, we stimulate your parasympathetic system. That's why we call it the five lung languages. We also stimulate your vagus nerve. We help you release acetylcholine. And don't you dare forget what it does. The cortisol dissipation. Take in 4 seconds of air through your nose right now. Hold it 4 seconds. And then as you release that air through your mouth, push on the left side of your rib cage to get rid of all that bad carbon dioxide. Give a sigh today for those 20-somethings looking for love, looking for a mate, looking for a job. Give a sigh for the 22-year-old who excelled at the university, did everything she was supposed to do, and has a hard time finding employment in her field, and she's discouraged. She studied hard, she played by the rules, and now it feels like life was an unfair game. Give a sigh for that 25-year-old who looks at his phone, compares his life with some of his friends, and feels less than. Today's Fabulous Fabry Friday Sighs brought to you by the 20-year-olds you know and longings they have. All rights reserved. Void where prohibited. He's back. The man, the myth, the legend. Paul Angolni has returned. He brings truth, hope, and hilarity for college graduates, 20-somethings, and 30-somethings. He's a best-selling author, the creator of allgrownup.com, G-R-O-A-N. A national keynote speaker to colleges and corporations, and he has a master's degree in organizational leadership. Don't hold it against him. He's married to Naomi. They have four children. They live in Tennessee. Paul, welcome back. How you doing today?
0: I'm doing great. Thanks for having me back. That was like watching a master at work. How you said all those words, timed it perfectly, did the actions. I mean, I'm taking notes here as I hear you do this.
20: I've done that a lot of years.
0: Oh, my
20: friend.
0: Goodness.
20: I've done that a lot. Now, did I get anything in that 20-somethings? Did I get anything right there?
0: Oh, you named it perfectly. I think you got right to the heart of the frustration and the what in the heck am I doing with my life? What am I going to do now? And apparently everything I thought I knew, I don't know. And where do you go from that point?
20: And the frustration of that.
0: And like you said, I felt that same way. You know, that's where this passion in this book came from my own feeling of, why do I feel like such a failure? Why can't I figure this out? Hey, I was the kid with good grades, and I climbed all the right steps, got the right internship, went to the right school, did all the right things, and I climbed all those steps, and I threw open the doors expecting my dream life to unfold in front of me, and instead, I felt like I was back in the basement somehow, and there's a bunch of locked doors and dark halls, and that guy sitting under the light bulb, you know, that one guy, and you give him your resume, and he just laughs at it, and rips it up. You know, that's how I felt. And so it was a very eye-opening, frustrating experience. And then I started realizing I wasn't the only one going through this. And that's why I started writing about it and talking about it and became my passion for really my career.
20: So here it is again. This often happens. It's like the wound that you have becomes a place of healing for yourself and then a place of life for others.
0: Yes.
20: You've seen that happen, right?
0: Yeah, I often say, and that's what I'm saying, and when I'm talking about the 101 secrets for your 20s, these are mainly things that I learned along the way as I was going through those rejections and failures and setbacks, wondering, God, when am I going to experience the success like I was supposed to? And it was struggling through that where I started realizing that obviously God has his perfect timing and he was with me all along and he was growing me in character and humility. And if I would have gotten the best-selling book that I was crying out for at 25, it would have ruined me. I was not ready for it. And really all the problems and all the pain and all the struggle, that was becoming my purpose. That was becoming my passion. It was becoming, you know, helping 20-somethings became something I could not do.
20: Yes.
0: And I think when somebody gets to that place, that's that powerful place where God can really use you.
20: I stumbled onto a book by Alan Arkin, the actor, and he passed away, I think, a couple of years ago. But he said the very same thing that you just alluded to, and it was in his 20s, I think, that he said he was struggling, he was striving, he wanted to succeed, and he kept failing. And he realized then later on in life, how much that failure helped him, you know, where it was stepping stones for him. And then as he looked around him at the younger people that he was trying to help, because he did these workshops and things for young actors, he realized how averse they were to failure and how they didn't risk and how they didn't try anything because they didn't want to fail and how that can stunt your growth.
0: Yeah,
20: right?
0: I often say that failure doesn't ruin your story. Failure helps you write your story. And it's really through those failures that we learn and grow and God can instill so much in us. And really, we see failure, kind of what you were alluding to, through such a limited capacity. We don't see it through the lens of eternity like God does. And I think many of us can look back and say, I know I can, where I thought something was a huge success. Something was this big breakthrough moment in my life. And I thought it was going to propel me to my future. And then I look back at that thing that I thought was going to be huge, and it was nothing. It was actually the opposite of success. It actually turned into a terrible thing. And then I look back at times where I fell flat on my face. I failed. I thought nothing went according to plan. And then I look back and it's like, wow, that was the stepping stone moment. That's where I met that one person. That's where I connected. That's where I had that idea. You know, it was through those failures. So you're exactly right. It's that reframing of what does it mean to fail and succeed. We're so quick to label things in the moment as that when we really have no idea. So let's just stop labeling it as a failure. It's really not. You know, that's not a word we can really even use in the moment.
1: 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Paul Angone is with us. 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
21: 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The Abrahamic Covenant refers to the promises that God made to Abraham and his descendants. 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Now, it's worth noting that God alone ratified this covenant. In fact, there were no conditions, no strings attached, and that's significant because it makes this covenant eternal. 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And it's through Israel that the Gentiles can be blessed. To learn more about God's plan and purposes for Israel and the nations, visit Chosen People Ministries at chosenpeople.com/radio.
22: I'm Barry McGuire. I'm a layman here to help you understand the urgency and how much fun it is to share your faith at every opportunity. And you never know when that opportunity will knock. I was in a restaurant in Beverly Hills taking a picture of our table when a handsome black gentleman left his table to ask if he could take a picture of all of us. As we were exchanging names, we discovered that he's a famous rapper who shares our same concerns for what's happening to America today. So we explained that it's not a racial problem, it's a God problem. Before I knew it, I was sharing with his group at his table, and we were holding hands and praying together. Now think about it. God directed us to drive up from Orange County and for him to drive down from Calabasas at the same time to the same restaurant in Beverly Hills so I would have the opportunity to share the plan of salvation with him. That is what a divine appointment looks like. There's nothing more exciting than knowing God is using you to move people closer to him. We can help you at igniteamerica.com.
1: I like his energy. I like his heart. I like his writing. He's a funny guy, but he's a deep guy. His name is Paul Angone, A-N-G-O-N-E. I think your middle name is Anthony, so Tony Angone.
0: Tony,
1: right?
0: Angone, yes. I'd have to wear a lot more gold chains, show my chest hair a little bit more, because that's very Italian, so I've stuck with Paul.
1: You got it. Okay, 101 Secrets for Your 20s is our featured resource. I hope there's a 20-year-old in your life who you identify when, as we go through this, you're going to think, oh, that's my son, that's my daughter, that's my grandson, granddaughter, because of that needs to read this book, because there's something that's going on now that didn't go on when I was in my 20s. Yeah. And here's what happened. I got married when I was 21, Paul. Mm. We had our first child when I was 23.
0: Yeah.
1: So some of the things that you're mentioning in the 20-year-olds, I kind of went through when I was 18 or 19. Yeah. But then I got on this treadmill and I started thinking, you know, how are we going to pay for all of them? We had 8 more children after that, you know, so it's like this constant fear and I've got to provide and you got to grow up kind of fast. You got to mature fast.
0: Yeah.
1: And there are some 20-year-olds today who are graduating, going out into the workplace, and AI is out there.
0: Yeah.
1: Talk about that struggle that they're going through today.
0: Yeah, it's really difficult, and it's created a theory that I studied a lot in school when I was writing about this called emerging adulthood, which maybe you've heard of this before, but it's basically a study of what you were just talking about, delayed adulthood, that we're not going from adolescent to an adult at 21, 22 like we used to in the past. You know, where all these markers are being pushed back of getting married, having kids, buying a house. All these things are being pushed back to late 20s, early 30s, mid 30s. There's no set marker anymore. And so what's that? What that's doing is it's pushing back all those senses of putting down my roots. And there's not the same amount of, okay, this is my home. This is my place. And when you have things like a economic collapse. You know, I graduated in the Great Recession, which for us old timers, you know, that was a time when when hiring freeze was the word of it was the phrase of the day. Nobody was hiring. And so it was really tough to get a job at all. And now I think the economic climate, it always looks scary, especially for new grads. And when you throw in AI, which it feels to me is just trying to come for all entry-level jobs. And it's just limiting the amount of opportunities for younger 20-somethings. So that fear and anxiety and where am I going to fit in with my degree and my hopes and dreams is becoming more and more difficult, I think, today more than ever, which is why we keep pushing further back because, yeah, how can I get married or how can I definitely can't buy a house. There's no way that's going to happen. So I really can't put down roots. I don't have a place to call home anymore.
1: And I look at that. I look at I have three still in their 20s. I look at that house thing, mm-hmm. you know, and I think when we bought the house that we now live in, it's like doubled in price from when we bought it just a few years ago.
0: Yeah.
1: And it's like, how do you starting out? How do you do that? And if you invest in an apartment, it's pretty much the same amount that you're paying there as you are a mortgage.
0: Yeah. Oh, exactly. Yeah. It's almost unsustainable, you know, and then you throw that on top of however many thousands of college loans you had.
1: Yes.
0: It is a different economic reality, you know, and I think it is more confusing, more convoluted. You know, people aren't throwing open the doors to your bachelor's degree like they would have 40, 50 years ago. And so there are unique challenges facing this generation. And so that's where the anxiety, the depression, wrestling with my faith, moving back in with my parents. Hey, mom, dad. I got to move back in.
1: Okay, let's talk about that.
0: Yeah.
1: So that's a very humbling thing. But when you come to the end, you know, and you've got all these bills and you can't pay them anymore, it's like this is a good. And I want to push the pause button on people saying, you know, kick your kids out at a certain time and whatever. It's like this is a nest that can be too comfortable, you know, too easy to go back to. But at the same time, this is something that this is what family used to be for.
0: Yes, yes. I mean, in other cultures, multi-generational family units, that's a commonality. You know, that is what is expected, is for all generations to be living together because they all serve a purpose within the family structure. So I totally agree. It's definitely more of an American thing of be the Lone Ranger, get out there, grab success by the, you know, the horns and you're a self-made man or woman. And, you know, and that's might not be the reality for a lot of us. So I agree. I think if you need to circle back and you need to live back at home, which is the reality. I mean, we have more 20-somethings living back at home than ever. I don't know what the recent percentages are. Last time I checked, it was like 30% of 20-somethings, more than ever. And it's really an economic necessity. So can it become a launching pad? You know, you're not just settling for good. You're just settling for a season to hopefully find that job, to find that place, to kind of get on your feet so that you can create a launching pad for yourself. So I agree. I hope it can be kind of a trampoline stop where you get to jump off that, you know, and then obviously there might need to be boundaries of, okay, you've been here for 3 years. You still don't have a job. You know, there should be some parameters or at least a discussion for how does this work? How does this look? how does this new relationship work between parent and child? So I think open communication is really important in those situations.
1: It's almost, when I've heard it, almost like a contractual situation where you, the parent says, okay, these are the guidelines, these are the rules that I would like you to follow. If you're going to be here, mm-hmm. and maybe, you know, and if it's been 3 years and they're still looking for a job, but looking means being in the basement playing video games, it's like that's not going to cut it here.
0: Yeah.
1: What I'm talking about is more the person who is in their 20s and they really want to succeed. They want to step out and they're just having a hard time, especially with the financial thing.
0: Mm-hmm.
1: And the other thing I want you to talk about is then the atmosphere of the parents, the tone, the if you, because I look at, you know, prices and I look at the housing and all of that and how much you can make entry level.
0: Mm-hmm.
1: And I think how does it work? How is anybody going to, you know, and that's where I get. And it's just fear, fear, fear.
0: Yeah.
1: I think parents need to give their kids, like you say, a trampoline, a launching pad. It's like, you're going to do this. You're going to figure this out.
0: Yeah.
1: And if you have that kind of attitude as a parent, then it can lift that 20-something, don't you think?
0: Yeah, I think so. And I think even coming with that level of empathy, and even as you going back to when you were in your 20s and thinking back to those stories that you had of overcoming, of thinking there's no way we're going to make it this month, but we did. You know, coming back to those stories, even where God was faithful, that you had that rock that you can go back to and remember, wow, God was faithful here. And I think it's great for you to even share those stories because they might not have, they weren't around during your struggle, maybe. They maybe have just seen you in your success era as a parent. And so I think it's good to even have that empathetic, vulnerable tone to say, hey, look, there was a couple years, mom and dad, we didn't think we were going to make it either. So I can relate to that feeling, but gosh, God was faithful. He was growing something, but I had to keep putting myself out there. And I think that was a great mention from before. You know, I talk about this in the book, you know, the possibility for greatness and embarrassment both exist in the same space. And as a generation, we're really afraid to embarrass ourselves. We're afraid to look foolish, and we don't want to be awkward. We're removing all awkward spaces in our life with our phone, with distraction. And when we remove all awkward, we remove all chances for unexpected amazing to happen in these awkward spaces where you're not sure what's going to happen, but you allow God to enter that space and connect you to the right person. And so it is kind of a nudging. It's an empathetic nudging to say, hey, I've been there too, but hey, you have to be willing to embarrass yourself. And don't worry how it looks on social media. All that's fake and contrived. None of that's real. They're living back at home too, but they're just making it look like they live on a beach. You know, they've dug a sand pit out in the backyard and they put some lawn chairs out there and they've created their beach photos, but really they're in New Jersey and they've just made it look like a beach. So it's not real.
1: That's coming from Angoni.
0: Hey, yo.
1: His name is Paul. Paul Angoni, 101 Secrets for Your 20s. And this is going to be a life-giving book to somebody in their 20s, who's, maybe you're listening right now, or you're the parent or the grandparent. And this will speak life into their life. I think what you just mentioned, that desire for ease, that desire for comfort, all of that speaks to me because I'm 40 years from my 20s, and that thing just grabs me. It's like success is ease. Success is comfort. Success is an easier road than I've had.
0: Mm-hmm.
1: And a lot of times today, as well as 40 years ago, the easy road didn't lead to the best life.
0: Yeah.
1: The easy road led to easy, made me feel more comfortable, but it didn't push me, didn't help me grow and mature.
0: Yeah.
1: Do you agree?
0: Oh, I totally agree. And I talk about that a lot in the book, that the best thing that can happen to you almost in your 20s is that you feel uncomfortable, because comfort is a quicksand. And I think the worst job you can have in your 20s is a comfortable one that doesn't require much of you at all. Because growth and growing in your skill set, growing in your character, growing in what it means to work hard, persevere, these things are so valuable. These are the traits. These are the things you should be investing in. And it is really hard to grow if you're just sitting by the pool, you know, all day, just soaking up the sun, you're not going to grow much there. You might get sunburned, but you're not going to grow. It's those times of struggle and strain. You know, that's how you grow your muscles. That's how you train, literally. And so I remember, and I might have mentioned this before, but I God gave me an image once. I was driving, and I had this clear image when I was crying out to God, and I was asking God to, you know, show up and put me someplace where I can be used. I had this image of me sitting in a wheelbarrow and praying to God and asking God to push me somewhere. And then when we arrived, he could dump me out and I would stand up and I'd be faithful and do what he required of me. And then I'd get back in the wheelbarrow and be like, okay, God, push us to the next spot. And God, I felt like God was saying, you know, I'm not your sled dog. You know, I'm not here to just take you around, and I wouldn't be a good father if I didn't require you to use your own legs. And I think that's a good reminder for all of us in those times of struggle that it's for our benefit. It's not for our detriment.
1: Yes. Oh, I like that. We had the shoemakers on recently who were talking about father and son. And the dad had seen this Ford F-150 down in a ravine someplace. Actually, he's in Chicago, so it was just off the interstate. And it was this young guy, probably 17, 18 years old, who had been driving this F-150, the people to the airport, and he got off the road, and he couldn't get back up, and the tow truck was going to be a lot of money, et cetera, et cetera. And the dad said, I went down there, and he rolled down the window, and he said, if you want, I'll walk you through this. Uh-huh. You can do this. But the problem was he had to get even further down in the ravine so that he could orient himself to make it back up the hill.
0: Yeah.
1: And it was that mentoring, that coming alongside, I think you're going to, this hits a nerve for me. It's like, you've got to be humble enough to say, I can't do this on my own. Yeah. And find somebody, or somebody find you, who will find you in the wheelbarrow or in the F-150, and then guide you, help you along the way. Not that you're not going to slip and slide anymore, and not that it's not going to feel, you know, discomfort, but help you get to the top. And he said, I think it was Tim that told this story, Tim said that when he made it up, you know, he made it back onto the side of the road, he jumped out of the truck and he was like, thank you, thank you. That wouldn't have happened if Tim had gotten in the truck and done it himself.
0: Yeah, exactly. Yeah, and I talk a lot about how it feels like you're lost in your 20s. It feels like you don't know where to go. And I always say, well, that's great, because that's the first step to exploring. You know, all explorers have to get lost. That's the job description. But explorers get lost on purpose, with purpose, for a purpose. So it's purposeful lostness. They're not just wandering. They're lost. They don't really know how they're going to get there. But they always have maps and a guide with them. They have a traveling party. So to go back to what you're saying is that it's so important, especially if you're feeling lost, that you find guides and you find maps. People that have been there before, that can say, hey, look, watch out for around this turn, or don't eat this, you know, all the different things. Because if you're out by yourself, and I write about this in the book as well, I write about Into the Wild, which was a book, a true story, and then a movie about Alexander Supertramp. And I won't go into that whole story, but basically he went on a great Alaskan adventure all by himself on this journey for truth. And he was exploring all by himself, and the ending didn't end up well, because he was all alone. He had nobody there to help him when things went wrong. And I think that's so important for a 20-something to be humble enough to say, like you just said, I need help. And then also for a boomer, a Gen Xer, to come alongside somebody, even if it looks like they have a lot of ego and pride, it's probably masquerading a lot of insecurity, even to come alongside and put your arm around them and say, hey, let's go out for coffee. Let's talk. Yes. I want to share some of my story with you, and let's figure this out together.
1: That's exactly what this book is, though, Paul. Yeah. This is you coming alongside 101 Secrets for Your 20s. As a matter of fact, it first came out 10 years ago. You have kind of revamped this, and you've said this is kind of like having coffee with an old friend and going back to it, right?
0: Yeah, exactly. It came out 10 years ago. It's been amazing to see how far and wide it's traveled, you know, just the faithfulness of the Lord that he sparked this message, and it's gotten to so many different hands that I never dreamed of. But I wanted it to reach a new generation of 20-somethings, because I feel like it's even harder and more intense now. But really, that's the whole point of the book, is it's to be that guide, that framework. It's that voice of reasoning and that voice of encouragement and hope that says, hey, this is hard for all of us, you know, and you're not alone. And there is hope. So let's talk about that. You know, let's talk together about this. And just knowing that you're not alone is such a freeing thing to hear.
1: Are there things that parents or grandparents, you know, a lot of grandparents are involved in their kids' lives in their 20s. Are there things that parents are doing that are a detriment to the 20-year-olds or that can really help the 20-year-old? I want you to hang on. Don't answer that question. Yeah, it's a setup. That's what they call a tease in the business. Because I want you to talk about that, because I think there are a lot of parents and grandparents who are listening who are identifying with exactly, because they see this in their 20-something, you know, son, daughter, grandson, granddaughter, and they don't know what to help, and they think, I wonder if that was helpful or not. Mm-hmm. So you hang on. Paul Angone is with us today at the Radio Backyard Fence. 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
6: 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It comes naturally. But what good does it do? 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He complained about his enemies. He whined about when God would show up to rescue him. Our lives have troubles. Complaining and whining to others only spreads dissent and disillusionment. First step, take them to God. David recognized in Psalm 73:17 that he only gained perspective in God's sanctuary. Circumstances may not change, my friend, but ask yourself, how does God see this? What can I learn today? What action would he approve of today? Is this a wait and watch time? Complaining to God means you're trusting him not only to listen, but to guide you. You can trust that you've taken your troubles to the right person.
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1: I am so excited to have Paul Angone with us today. He's in the studio in Chicago. I'm in Tucson. We can see each other on the camera. So it's just like I feel like there's somebody listening today who is in their 20s, and you're getting a little closer to the radio because this is your life, and you're struggling, and you feel like you're all alone, or you're doing the comparison thing that Paul talked about a minute ago. I want to talk more about that and social media and what that does to us. The book is 101 Secrets for Your 20s. We have it linked right there, chrisfabrylive.org. But Paul talked to the parent or grandparent who says, I really want to be a help here, and I don't know if what I'm doing is helping or not. What do you say?
0: Well, it's been a fun privilege of mine to see so many reviews of my books come from parents and grandparents, which I didn't realize was going to happen. You know, they buy it as a gift, and then they read it. And it's been an honor to hear their perspective and to even hear like them say, I needed this advice, or I wish I knew this back when. And so it's been a helpful reminder for me how crucial a role the parents and grandparents play. And even in my world, I've had many stories, and this goes to your question, of sometimes it's a timing thing when you're helping. And you actually might be helping greatly. It just might not be received in this exact moment. And I've had that happen even with stories of how 20-somethings have gotten my books. They'll write me and say, my dad or my grandparent gave me this book 3 years ago, and I put it on my table and I've used it as a coaster for 3 years. I never once picked it up because I'm like, what is this book? 101 Secrets of Your 20s. I don't need any of this. And then one day I hit rock bottom, or I just looked at the book, I picked it up, and it's changing my life. And so I think that's a good reminder for all of us as a teacher, as a parent. It might be your help might not be received right at the moment, but you never know how radically you are helping as you consistently show up. And that's the advice I give. Just be consistent in showing up and being there, and be willing again to share your own struggles, your weaknesses, things that you've gone through. So you can also then share how God has been faithful and how God has used that, you know, how God has transformed that. I think you being open and honest with your whole story is so important. And I even tell that to CEOs and leaders. I say, you know, you got to be okay with talking about your weaknesses, saying sorry, talking about where you've struggled, because then that will allow a 20-something to enter in and start really trusting you and trusting your voice and the advice that you then want to give, because they know, hey, this person really cares about me more than just as a employee or just as one of their kids. They really care about me and they want to see me succeed. And I think that's a consistent message for you to just keep demonstrating that, you know, I hear you. I really want to see you succeed. I want to see you thrive. I love you. You know, I'll always love you. And so let's talk about this. And if you create that atmosphere, I think that your 20-something child or even your 20-something employee or someone in your church, they'll just keep coming to you because they know that they can trust you and that you really love them and care for them.
1: Why is that vulnerability so attractive and so redemptive?
0: Yeah, you know, I think it just allows them to, first of all, again, know they're not alone. And it allows them to trust you because you're willing to share some of your rougher sides of your story so that it's not all this fabricated, I was perfect, I didn't mess up, life has always
1: curated.
0: Been good. Yeah,
1: this is my curated life that I'm
0: yes,
1: showing you here.
0: Because they're seeing so much of that online.
1: Yeah.
0: So they want something real and honest and authentic. And I think authenticity really is just someone being honest about their weaknesses and their strengths, their triumphs and their tragedies, all facets of their life. You know, it's both sides of the Psalms, right? When you read the Psalms, it's that up and down struggle of what faith can look like at times. So you being receptive to that conversation and ushering that conversation in, so it's a safe space for that wrestling to happen instead of, you know, a 20-something coming to you with a struggle or a question or a doubt and you getting angry or frustrated or being like, just figure it out. Like, gosh, yeah. What's your issue? What's your problem? Like, go. I did this at 25. You can do this at 25, you know, right. and that will shut down the conversation from happening.
1: Because that's shame. That's the shame and guilt. You know, I figured this out way back when the culture was different, when finances were different and all of that.
0: Yeah.
1: This is the one thing that I feel like is really helpful. The 20-something looking for advice from parents or grandparents or older friends, mentors? Do they want advice, or do they simply want somebody who says, I'm here for you and I believe in you?
0: Yeah. I think they want that first, you know, and I think there's a desperate cry in all of our hearts, but especially for 20-somethings, they're such a lonely, isolated generation. You know, and studies are showing that this age group feels so isolated, which is a strange dynamic when they're globally connected. But there's such a deep yearning in their heart to know and to be known. And if you can sit down with a 20-something and make them feel like they know you and you know them, well, man, that breathes so much life into all these dark and dusty corners and closets that they've been hiding. And it brings so much freedom, because there they can also find forgiveness of things that they've done, forgiveness even maybe of things they need to forgive their parents for, you know, and because parents aren't

0: wants to be in me and change me. And that comes through so clearly in this book. Paul Angoni is with us. 101 Secrets for Your 20s is our featured resource. 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We have it linked right there, 101 Secrets for Your 20s. And in our last segment, we're going to talk about the specific secrets. I want to get down to the nitty-gritty. We'll do that straight ahead on Moody Radio.
1: You know, we've prayed about this for months, and it's pretty clear I need to quit my job and take the opportunity.
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3: God always keeps his promises, and that means we can trust the words of Hebrews 13, where God says, I will never leave you nor forsake you. Are there any steps God's calling you to take? Do they seem too unpredictable? Remember that God truly is all you need. He's faithful, and he will never leave you. With Seeking Him, I'm Nancy DeMoss Wagglemuth.
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0: Remaining moments with Paul Angoni today at the Radio Backyard Fence. 101 Secrets for Your 20s is our featured resource at chrisfabrylive.org. All right, here we go. Lightning round. Secret 74. The secret to finding the right person to marry is to stop looking. Tell me more about that.
7: Yeah, I often say that instead of focusing so much on this elaborate search for the one, the right person, this unicorn, the gold at the end of the rainbow, start focusing on being the right one for the person you're going to marry. You know, start working on ditching all those bags before you bring them into your marriage, because too many of us have a huge suitcase and then about 10 others that were trying to fit into this small apartment of all our baggage. So start ditching those now. Start working on becoming the right person. And then when you're doing that and you're becoming more healthy and your relationship with the Lord is thriving, you know, you just, you start attracting people like yourself. You know, all of a sudden you're in a club or you're at the church or different things, and you start attracting with people that you're resonating with each other, because now you're both coming from a place of health or striving for health, striving for growth, instead of just this kind of insecure place where you're just kind of desperate and trying to search for the one, and then you kind of get around other desperate, insecure people. And I know that was me. It was like, why are the girls I'm dating so insecure? And it's like, well, it's because I'm so insecure. You know, why do they not have a clue what they want to do with their lives? Because I don't have a clue. And obviously there's going to be that within marriage. You don't have life figured out when you get married. You know, everybody realizes when they step up and they get married that, like, I don't have a clue what this means. And it's the next learning process. But I think it's important for us to start working on becoming the right person, just becoming more healthy and whole, instead of feeling like I got to find the one because that person's going to fix me. Because marriage doesn't solve any of that.
0: Well, but marriage is supposed to complete you, and it's supposed to be happily ever after. And then we get back to the curated thing. Usually what happens is the rough edges get knocked off, you know, in a good marriage. Yeah. But that's hard. Yeah, that's a struggle.
7: Marriage helps you work on your incompleteness. You know, it comes with friction is, about, those things, those two rocks rubbing together over time. And that will create more of a smooth rock.
8: Nobody likes a pumice stone, though.
7: And it can be painful, but you are, you're refining each other because you're in this relationship together. And God wants to use that relationship in your calling and in your future and for your kids. And so, again, it might not be comfortable at times. And that's, again, okay, because God needs to challenge all of us. And sometimes that's through your spouse. Your spouse can challenge you in some amazing ways. It might not feel amazing at the time, but you look back and you're like, wow, I've grown a lot. So that's a good thing.
8: Secret 7, dates are supposed to be awkward.
7: Again, it goes back to that awkwardness thing. I just think we so desperately don't want to be awkward. And so we don't even want to put ourselves in situations where we could possibly be awkward. And in your 20s, sometimes you maybe go on a date, and it's going to be awkward, and that's great. First dates are usually awkward. And it becomes an amazing first date story that you can tell later. Even if that relationship doesn't work out, at least you have some great stories that you can tell that others can relate to, because we've all been there. But if you hide yourself away and you're not even willing to have that awkwardness or that embarrassment take place, well, then you're kind of shutting yourself off, Yes. So it's okay. A first date doesn't mean you're getting married. You're just getting to know somebody and they're getting to know you. And that's great. And maybe there'll be a second date, maybe not. And that's fine.
8: Secret 12, lousy jobs are the 20-something rite of passage.
7: Yeah, we don't go into the woods anymore, right? With a spear ready to kill that bear is our rite of passage. Now we go into the sea of cubicles to tackle that spreadsheet and get some coffee. Yeah, there's a lot of lousy jobs. And that's, again, normal. Very rarely, as a 20-something, are you going to step right into your dream job. That just doesn't happen. And so don't worry, again, so much about trying to find the right job. Worry about bringing the right you to the job you're working. Because if you do a lousy job at your lousy job, guess what awaits you next? Another lousy job. And so you have to learn how to, it all matters. I think that's a lie some of us believe. Well, this doesn't really matter because this isn't my calling. This job's not important. It doesn't matter, but it all matters. Because again, you never know who's that one person you needed to meet that's going to usher you into that next space. And if they feel like, well, gosh, I can't promote this person. I can't introduce this person. I've been watching them work. And honestly, it's been pretty bad. Well, then, gosh, you're never going to progress out of the lousy job carousel that you might be stuck on.
8: Whatever you do, work at it with all your heart.
7: Exactly.
8: I think somebody said that somewhere.
7: Yes.
8: And that speaks into my life because I started my very first, my first job was at this plant someplace I don't want to go into it because it was kind of a lousy job because I just didn't like doing it.
7: Yeah.
8: But the first real part-time job I had was at a radio station. And I got in there, and it was a country music station. It's a little daylight to dark country music station. I didn't like the music, and I didn't connect with all of the people that were there. It was fun, but I started to realize that there's something more going on here, and I didn't know what it was. The station manager that I had said, Faber, if you get into this thing, it'll be in your blood the rest of your life. I didn't want to do radio. That's not what I wanted to do. But I look back on that, in my teen years and then into my 20s, doing that, I still use some of the things that I learned and some of the mistakes that I made back there. I still use that knowledge today.
7: Yeah, it's training. It's the new round of school, and we all have to go through it. And it is amazing all the things that you'll take from those jobs, those situations, and those relationships that you'll look back on 20, 30, 40 years from now and be like, that was so meaningful. It felt messy. It felt mundane, but it was so meaningful now that I look back.
8: Real quickly before we end, 20-year-olds who are walking away from their faith, what do you say to them or to their parents?
7: I think this book, first of all, is super helpful in that because I weave in my faith in a hopefully an authentic way. And I just keep pointing back to, I'm a broken person. And the only way I could get through this was through my relationship with Christ. And sure, it was rocky. And I wasn't always the most faithful servant I could have been, but he was always there for me. And so you can always turn to him with your struggles, your doubts, your fears, and just sit in that space. And it might be, again, uncomfortable, but there's a lot of redemption there. And you can go to him with anything.
8: And if you're in your 20s and you're in that valley, this might be the kind of book that'll help turn you around and see what really is in your life and a new transition, new trajectory, 101 Secrets for Your 20s. And if you're a parent or grandparent, remember that. This dip in the life of your 20-year-old that you love so much, you can be there to help them. And Paul, you've done that with us here today. Thank you for sharing your heart, for sharing it on the page, and come back and see us real soon.
7: Well, thank you for having me again, Chris. Thank you.
8: His name is Paul Angone, A-N-G-O-N-E, 101 Secrets for Your 20s is our featured resource at chrisfabrylive.org. 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
9: Apostle Peter reminds us that God is both our Father and our Judge. You're listening to Today in the Word. With today's reading, I'm John Gager. Since God is all-knowing and completely just, we know His judgment will be thorough and fair. This should lead us to hold a reverent fear of God. Today in the Word, we're commanded in 1 Peter 1, verse 17, live out your time as foreigners here in reverent fear. Healthy fear of God can coexist with assurance of our salvation and love for the Lord. Just as a healthy fear of a loving parent might keep a child from giving in to peer pressure, fear of the Lord can protect us from lesser fears that might derail our Christian life. Another reason to have a reverent fear of God is that we belong fully to Him. In the ancient world, purchasing slaves was a regular part of the culture. A slave could also have their freedom purchased by a benefactor, which was called ransoming a slave. Peter uses this imagery as an analogy for what God has done for us through Christ. He freed us from our former way of life and slavery to sin with the precious blood of Christ. This was a price far more costly than any amount of silver or gold. Jesus is the perfect Passover lamb. He took the judgment that we deserved upon Himself. Even more astounding, Jesus was chosen for this role from before the creation of the world. God had planned way in advance how He would redeem fallen humanity. Boy, that's amazing love. And because of what He has done for us, we can have hope for the future. You and I can dig deeper as we head online to todayintheword.org. 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
14: I have a strong will, and I'm sure someone listening right now can totally relate to the fact that while our spirits may be strong and willing, our flesh fails us time and time again. 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
15: 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The rain came down, the streams rose, and the winds blew and beat against that house, yet it did not fall because it had its foundation on the rock. But everyone who hears these words of mine and does not put them into practice is like a foolish man who built his house on sand. The rain came down, the streams rose, and the winds blew and beat against that house, and it fell with a great crash. Matthew 7. 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
18: Baptism is a symbol of what's happened inside of you. 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If you can't point to a time and a place where you repented, believed, and took the step of believer's baptism, then you probably haven't taken that step yet. 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Respond. Because I believe some of you need to take that step that's been coming for some time.
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0: Hey, it's Susan with the Light Radio Network word for today. This is from the fifth chapter of Matthew. Verse 6 says, "Blessed are those who hunger and thirst for righteousness, for they will be filled."
1: Yeah, so anxiety is a thing. It's huge in our culture right now. Look how relaxed Jesus is, though. He said, we're going to have trouble, but in this world, while we have trouble, we can be of good cheer because he's overcome the world. He knows how this ends. And he's so relaxed, he makes breakfast. After his resurrection, he makes breakfast for his friends. Now, these are people whom he knows about their future and what's going to happen to them. And he's still relaxed.
0: Yeah.
1: Is it because he doesn't care about what's going to happen? Because some awful stuff's going to happen down the line to them. No, because he's got a bigger picture even than that, right? Mm-hmm. And the reward that they will have and what awaits them. Mm-hmm. And I just want to tell you, that's the same for all of us if we trust him. If we trust him, like that's the kind of peace that we can live with.

Don't let me face this loneliness alone. 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I need a peace that only heaven knows. Jesus, could you please just sit and cry with me till I can sing, till I can sing.

0: You've turned on the light. Tonight, mostly cloudy skies with lows in the mid-60s.
1: Tomorrow is a rainy day with some thunderstorms, highs in the upper 70s. In the evening, those rain showers and thunderstorms continue, lows in the lower 60s.
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2: This guy calls it the lullaby effect. Have we talked about this?
3: I don't think so.
2: Okay. He calls it the lullaby effect. It's the fact that you get, like, you're reading the Bible, but you think, oh, I know this story.
3: Yeah.
2: But you don't know it.
3: Mm-hmm.
2: Like, you're skipping over huge things that it's not telling you deliberately so that you would ask questions.
3: Uh-huh.
2: Like, of course, yeah.
3: Yeah.
2: And they call it the lullaby effect because of that one creepy song that everybody sings without thinking about it. Rockabye.
3: To babies.
2: Yeah, rockabye baby on the treetop.
3: Yeah,
2: why?
3: It's awful.
2: You know, but we just go through it.
3: That's true.
2: When the wind blows, cradle rock, down comes baby, cradle and all. Like, how high up is this? Why in the treetop?
3: Or the proper authorities alerted.
2: But you hear this stuff enough, you don't realize how amazing that is.
3: Mm-hmm.
2: Or the questions that should come up. And I love looking at the Bible again through a new lens and reading it that way. Like, wait a second, what's really going on here? Because there's so much good stuff to be had.

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1: 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My fault, but they got me. The online people.
2: Okay.
1: The algorithm people.
2: Yes.
1: I started watching a video or something, and then it went to another video. And I had wasted 20 minutes sitting there at breakfast.
2: Mm.
1: It's before my wife had gotten up.

0: You've turned on the light. Tonight, mostly cloudy skies with lows in the mid-60s.
1: Tomorrow is a rainy day with some thunderstorms, highs in the upper 70s. In the evening, those rain showers and thunderstorms continue, lows in the lower 60s.
0: 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We pray you have a very blessed night. Keep listening to the Light and keep shining for Jesus.
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1: Okay, we're going to do this, and if you could do this is the intro music.
2: Sure.
1: Can you do the, like the voiceover?
2: Yes, and now a masterclass on joke telling with your instructor, Brant Hansen.
1: Did you see there's an arrest warrant out for Schrodinger's cat? Yeah, he's wanted dead and alive.
2: I'm sorry.
1: That is funny.
2: Yeah, okay.
1: It is.
2: Okay.
1: But you have to be into, like, science.
2: Yes, you do.
1: Quantum. Okay. Quantum realities or physics.
2: Okay, like professor of the masterclass, I'm asking you, how would you know that you're in a position where that joke's going to fly?
1: Dead and alive. Because
2: it didn't hear.
1: Well,
2: I'm not into physics and quantum.
1: See, whenever you do a joke like this, and yes. this is where the mastery comes in. If they don't think it's funny, you act like they didn't get it because they just lack the background, the science background. So they either laugh or have to feel bad.
2: Okay.
1: And so somehow either way, you win.
2: You make yourself intellectually superior.
1: Right.
2: Okay.
1: Or we have a good time.
2: What?
1: Or we either have a good time, like we laugh.
2: Or we're going to laugh. Or you're going to feel bad about yourself.
1: There's really no downside to this.
2: Thank you, Professor.
1: You're welcome.

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15: Hey, what's up? My name is Brant. Producer Sherry is here, and we want to say thank you if you support this station in any way, especially if you give. Wow, does it make a difference? And sometimes we can forget the impact. Maybe you give and you've forgotten that you've done that. But man, so many people benefit from this radio station and are encouraged spiritually, where otherwise it'd be hard to find that kind of encouragement. So thank you for making it happen.

0: Hey, it's Susan with the Light Radio Network word for today. This is from the fifth chapter of Matthew. Verse 6 says, "Blessed are those who hunger and thirst for righteousness, for they will be filled."
1: Yeah, we know there's a lot of news going on. We wanted to talk about some other things, too, because, well, this needs to be known. They did research on men and women and our memories, especially short-term memories.
0: Yes.
1: Turns out we guys don't remember things very well.
0: Okay.
1: Research has shown, and it's not really our fault.
0: Okay.
1: And he didn't say that straight out.
0: That's your own personal conclusion from the research.
1: You have
0: perceived that it's not your fault that you forgot to.
1: That's how I take this research.
0: Man, my wife's gotten really good.
1: Yeah.
0: Go ahead.
1: She's gotten really good about this.
0: Okay.
1: She really has. Mm-hmm. Like, she now trusts that my intentions were good.
0: Mm-hmm.
1: But when you're first married or for a while, it's kind of like, does he not listen to me? Does he not care?
0: Right.
1: Like, why doesn't he care?
0: Mm-hmm.
1: But now she knows he does care. He's just got this problem.
0: Okay.
1: And so,
0: and research backs it up.
1: Research backs it up. My willingness to get back in the car and drive back to his store backs it up as well.

0: You've turned on the light. Tonight, mostly cloudy skies with lows in the mid-60s.
1: Tomorrow's a rainy day with some thunderstorms, highs in the upper 70s. In the evening, those rain showers and thunderstorms continue, lows in the lower 60s.
0: 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We pray you have a very blessed night. Keep listening to the Light and keep shining for Jesus.
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3: When you pray, you're not just doing another thing. When I talk to God, I'm not just doing another thing. We really are resetting, reordering, returning to Him. He can make things beautiful that are actually a mess in our lives, but He reminds us too while we're talking to Him that He's the central organizing principle of our lives. There's so much stuff that makes things so complex. So often our ideas get adrift. So many times our priorities go. Just talking to God alone is a way to reset. I'm trying to think of a good analogy for this, and it's just terrible. Mm-hmm. Think of the room vacuums.
4: Yeah.
3: How they go back in their little thing.
4: Mm-hmm. To charge, yeah.
3: Max Lucado is probably not going to use that in one of his books. just to give you a little heads up. But it's kind of like that.

0: 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We're coming out to you and we can't wait to meet you.
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1: You know that little rush you get when you're proven right? Especially if it's an I told you so situation.
2: Mm-hmm.
1: I saw a little news item yesterday about something. It confirmed an opinion I gave a couple months ago about something. And I just felt real good about
2: with
1: myself.
2: With no one in the room, nothing to say anything.
1: Who can I forward this to?
2: So that they know I told them so.
1: So that they know that they were wrong and I was right. It's like the best of all worlds coming together. Right, you're wrong. Right. All that stuff. So they've shown, I wrote about this in The Truth About Us, the book, but they've shown that we get a dopamine hit from that. That we love feeling righteous. We love it so much. And I was thinking about how Jesus never gives people a dopamine hit like that. He just won't do it. He just doesn't do it. He keeps pointing back at my heart. If I want to be all about you, he never allows people to do that.

0: You've turned on the light. Tonight, mostly cloudy skies with lows in the mid-60s.
1: Tomorrow is a rainy day with some thunderstorms, highs in the upper 70s. In the evening, those rain showers and thunderstorms continue, lows in the lower 60s.
0: 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We pray you have a very blessed night. Keep listening to the Light and keep shining for Jesus.
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1: Every now and then, this sort of thing pops up in my head. I've learned to become very skeptical about it. And I would encourage you too, because I bet this sort of stuff pops up in your head too. And that thing is, hey, Brant, maybe you're getting kind of a raw deal on this. Maybe I am. Maybe. But that is so easy to entertain in your head. And it allows you, you wind up being divided from other people, divided from God, too. That was the original thing.
2: It really is, isn't it?
1: That, yes.
2: It really is. That's what Satan said to Eve, in essence.
1: Like you're missing out on something. You're kind of getting a raw deal from God himself. Like they could have trusted him. But we are so apt to entertain that idea. I'm just like, be skeptical, cross-examine yourself, because that could wind up destroying a lot of stuff.

0: Churches and ministries must follow a solid plan for collecting offerings. It's important in America.
1: Pastors, take note. Attorney David Gibbs Jr. has some legal advice you'll want to put into practice. Here he is with today's Legal Alert.
0: Jerry was the financial secretary of a very small church. Frankly, there weren't always enough volunteers to get everything done. When one of the men in the church volunteered to help count and record the offerings, Jerry was grateful for the help. He was shorthanded. On several Sundays, the volunteer was left alone to count the offering. One time, it became apparent that money was missing. This would never have happened if the church had insisted that at least two people are always present when church funds are being handled.

0: What creature has the most complex language? The answer next on today's Creation Moment. And now, here's our Creation Moments host, Ian Taylor.
1: One might expect that the ape would turn out to be the best animal communicator, but evolution's expectations about language and a link between man and apes proved to be wrong. The bee has the most complex and detailed functional language among the animals. Let's say that a bee has located a particularly good source of nectar and returns to the hive to tell its friends where it is. Our bee dances a figure eight, with the cross points at the center of the eight giving the direction of the nectar in relation to the sun. As the bee dances on the wall of the honeycomb, the position of the sun is always down. If the bee moves up the comb wall at 17 degrees to the left of vertical, it means the honey is 17 degrees to the left of the sun. This communication even works on cloudy days, since bees can see the ultraviolet light that penetrates the clouds. Distance is communicated by the speed of the dance. Neither man's languages nor bees' language evolved. They were given by God. Why else would the bee indicate direction relative to the sun in the same way that human beings do? That the bee is the best communicator in the animal world and not the apes helps to show that language cannot be explained by evolution.
2: 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And be sure to join us next time for another Creation Moment, proclaiming evidence of God's truth.
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4: The late Arthur Watson was an executive with IBM and later U.S. ambassador to France. He had a humorous take on being too cautious in life. He said, "Show me a man with both feet on the ground, and I'll show you a man who can't put his pants on." Well, Mr. Watson was saying that sometimes it's necessary to stand on one foot instead of two, and to take a bit of risk in life. If the Apostle Peter had remained standing on both feet, he never would have climbed out of his boat and walked on the water to reach Jesus. 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
4: Howdy, Tom Riley here. 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
6: What a surprise.
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0: 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Amen.
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2: 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The casserole dish is hot. 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
4: Oh, I'm starving. What are we having?
2: A casserole. There you are, Donna. Casserole.
3: Thanks.
4: But what kind of casserole?
2: Just give me your plate.
4: Wait a minute. Let me guess. It has to do with hamburger, doesn't it?
2: Your plate, Jimmy.
4: Ah, Mom. We've had hamburger 5 nights in a row.
2: Well, I thought you liked hamburger.
4: I used to, but after this, I might become a vegetarian.
2: Good. Then you can help me grow the vegetables in the garden.
4: That's not what I mean.
2: Jimmy, if you don't want to eat it, you're welcome to leave the table.
4: No, it's all right. I'm sorry. It's just that it's like we're poorer now than we were when Dad didn't have a job.
2: Well, in a way, we are poorer. But we're richer, too. I mean, your dad studies at the seminary, and his work at the church are teaching us a lot about faith in God.
4: Yeah? Well, maybe you ought to wake up Dad and remind him.
2: What? George. George!
0: The aorist participle is declined according to third declension.
2: What?
3: Dad!
4: She took the words right out of my mouth, Dad.
0: What happened? What?
2: George, if you're that tired, why don't you go to bed?
0: I'm not tired. I'm okay, really. I just have to study for a test in New Testament Greek tomorrow. What were we saying?
4: Oh, we were just saying how great this chicken tastes.
0: Oh, yes. Yeah, great chicken, Mary.
2: Stop it, Jimmy. George, you've been working so hard. Can't you take the evening off and relax?
0: You know I can't, Mary. I'll be all right if I can just study for a while.
5: That's right, young man. And no TV until you finish it all.
0: You're a funny boy, Jimmy. That was a good meal, honey. Thanks.
2: You're welcome.
0: But you might want to talk to the butcher. For chicken, it tasted a lot like hamburger. No, I'll get it. Hello? Oh, hi, Tom.
3: Isn't there something we can do? He works so hard. He's always so tired.
4: Yeah. I mean, when Dad said he was going into the ministry, I didn't realize it was going to do this to him.
2: I know.
0: I understand.
2: No.
0: Of course I'll do it.
2: But we just have to be patient and pray for him. I don't think there's anything else we can do.
0: You're welcome. Bye.
2: Tom Riley?
0: Uh-huh. Pastor's sick and needs me to take over the home Bible study he teaches at Emma's house.
2: Oh, George.
0: It'll only be an hour or so. Oh, starts in 10 minutes.
2: What about all the studying you have to do?
0: Well, it'll have to wait until I get home. It won't be long, honest. I'll just study before I go to bed.
2: But you don't go to bed anymore, George.
0: I will tonight. I'll even tuck you in. See you guys later.
3: Bye, Dad.
4: See you, Dad.
2: Good night, George. Oh, maybe we should do something.
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4: Hi, Mr. Allen.
12: Hello, Jimmy. That's a lovely dress you have on, Donna.
3: Well, thank you.
12: What can I get for you? We're having a special on Rocky Road.
3: No, thanks. I think we're already on one of those.
12: I beg your pardon?
3: I'll just have a scoop of chocolate ripple.
12: And for you, Jimmy?
4: You don't have any hamburger-flavored ice cream, do you?
12: Not today.
4: Good. I'll have some vanilla, please.
12: Vanilla it is. Maybe I missed the joke, but I didn't understand your comment about Rocky Road, Donna. Or for that matter, what you said about hamburger ice cream, Jimmy.
3: We're just talking about things at home.
12: Oh.
4: You see, since Dad decided to go into the ministry, all he ever does is study and help out at the church. He's exhausted.
12: Oh, yes. I'm sure the pressure on him must be enormous. No doubt it's hitting him from all sides.
4: Yeah, right.
3: Well, excuse me, Mr. Allen, but what do you mean pressure from all sides?
12: Here are your ice cream cones.
3: Thank you.
4: Thanks.
12: It's not that I have a lot of experience in this area, but I was thinking about your dad at church on Sunday. Not only does he have the normal pressures, church work, his family, you know, things like that, but since he made his decision so much later in life, I'm sure he feels he's competing with the other younger students at the seminary who know more than him. He probably has to work 10 times as hard to keep up.
4: I hadn't thought of that. How depressing.
3: I just wish there was something we could do for him.
12: I suppose praying for him is the best thing you can do. and being patient.
3: We do all that. But I wish we could do something to help him slow down or take a break or something. Well, he's running himself into the ground.
4: Yeah, but you know Dad. He won't even admit that he's tired, let alone take time off for a break.
12: Unless you force him to take some time off.
4: What do you mean?
12: Oh, it just seems that if he won't take a break willingly, maybe you can make him.
3: You mean like kidnap him?
12: Something like that. I remember when my family did that to me a number of years ago when I was working too hard. They kidnapped me and took me out for a picnic. It was one of the best days we ever had.
3: Maybe that's the answer.
4: Yeah, we should kidnap Dad.
2: You want to kidnap your father?
4: Sure, why not? He'll never relax on his own.
3: We thought we would steal him away for an afternoon picnic this Saturday, just for a few hours.
2: But how? He'll never go along with just getting in the car and going off with us unless he knows where he's going.
4: Well, that's why we need a plan.
3: Something that'll get him out of the house.
4: We could tell him that they're having a sale on Greek textbooks at Holston's Books.
2: No, he won't spend money.
4: Oh.
2: Especially since we don't have any to spend.
3: Well, then would he go somewhere to save money? Well, could we get him to come with us if it meant getting something for free?
4: Yeah.
2: Well, that's possible. But what would he get for free that he wouldn't just send us to get for him?
4: Hey, I could tell him that Rathbone's Palace is giving away more vacations to Hawaii.
2: Oh, no, not that again.
3: Look, Mom, we'll figure something out. You just get Dad primed for it, okay? And on Saturday, we'll make it a big family day out.
2: George, I'm sorry to bother you while you're studying, but I... Oh, you're not studying.
0: No, I decided to take some time out for a cheerier activity, paying the bills.
2: Oh.
0: Mary, I don't know how we're going to make it, not at the rate we're going.
2: Is that bad?
0: Yeah, and when the baby arrives, it'll even be worse.
2: Well, then what can we do? I've been pinching every penny we have.
0: Well, we may have to figure out a way to refinance the house or sell it if we have to.
2: What?
0: Well, we have a lot of equity in it. We could use that money to keep us afloat. Renting is bound to be cheaper. But until then, we have to come up with other ways to save money.
2: Well, I don't know what else to do.
0: Well, we have to think of the less obvious things.
2: I have been, George. Even down to our haircuts.
0: Well, good. I didn't think about that.
2: You know, a friend of mine will give us all haircuts for free.
0: Right.
2: In fact, I made appointments for the whole family to get haircuts this afternoon. She was very nice to squeeze us in.
0: This afternoon? Mm-hmm. Honey, I have to study, and the pastor is still feeling bad. I may have to take over some of his duties in the church.
2: Well, then you'll want a haircut to be presentable. I overheard Mrs. Erskine say how offended she was that your hair was getting so unruly.
0: She did?
2: Mm-hmm.
0: Well, I certainly wouldn't want to offend Mrs. Erskine.
2: Mm-mm.
0: When's our appointment?
2: Right now.
0: Well, then, let's go. Maybe I can take some books with me.
2: Oh, leave them, George, just for a little while, okay? Give all of us a break.
0: Well, all right, just so it won't take too long.
2: Only as long as it takes.
3: Hurry, Jimmy. Mom should have Dad out here by now.
4: I'm doing the best I can. This cooler's heavy.
2: Jimmy, Donna, time to get your haircuts.
3: Quick, close the trunk.
4: All right.
2: Oh, here you are.
0: What are you guys doing?
3: Doing?
4: Doing where? We weren't doing anything.
3: We were just,
4: waiting for you.
3: So we can get our haircuts.
4: Or hairs cut, if you want to be precise.
0: Oh. Okay, well, let's go.
2: I'll drive, George.
0: No, that's okay, I'll drive.
2: No, I better drive.
3: I'll let Mom drive, Dad.
4: Mom should definitely drive.
0: But you're so pregnant, you can barely reach the steering wheel.
2: What a lovely compliment. Thank you, darling.
0: No, I didn't mean that.
2: That's all right. I still want to drive. You can study on the way if I drive.
0: But you made me leave my books inside. You want me to go get them?
2: No, that's all right, but thanks for asking. Get in, everyone.
4: Oh, okay. I love getting my hair cut.
0: Is it just me, or are you guys acting strange?
3: Strange?
2: To us?
4: Strange?
3: What do you mean strange?
2: Nobody's acting strange.
4: Dad, obviously, it's just you.
0: Okay. Just wondering.
2: Actually, this is a surprise!
0: Surprise?
2: Uh-huh.
0: But it's not my birthday.
3: No, but it may as well be.
4: Yeah, we're kidnapping you for a while.
0: Kidnapping me?
2: An afternoon at Trickle Lake. We have everything we need in the trunk.
0: But...
3: We figure you need to rest for a while, and since you won't do it yourself, we're going to make you.
0: Look, this is very thoughtful, but I have 2 essays due on Monday. This afternoon is the only chance I have to write them.
3: Tough.
4: Yeah. You're just gonna have to enjoy yourself whether you like it or not.
0: B- but I can't.
2: You can, George. The world won't stop without you.
3: Great sandwiches, Mom.
4: Yeah, this was a good idea, wasn't it?
2: Oh, it is a perfect afternoon for a picnic, right, George? I said it's a good day for a picnic.
0: Yeah, perfect. What time is it?
2: It doesn't matter.
4: Hey, Dad, let's throw the football around, okay?
0: No, I'm not in the mood. You go ahead.
4: You want me to throw the football around by myself?
3: I knew it. We should have brought Normal with us. He'd play catch with you.
0: No, it's better we left him at home where he can chew on the trash can for a while.
3: He doesn't chew on the trash can anymore.
0: Oh, that's right. Now he limits himself to my shoes or the legs on the dining room table. Just tell me one thing. Why did we ever get that dog?
3: Dad!
0: Do you have any idea how much money we'd save on dog food?
2: George!
0: I'm just wondering.
3: You don't want to keep Normal?
0: I didn't say that. But you know how tight money is for us, and I keep trying to think of ways to save, that's all. Does anybody know what time it is?
4: Does anybody really care?
0: Look, I really appreciate the thought behind this picnic, but, well, we've eaten, and now I think we should go home.
2: We've only been here for 15 minutes.
0: I have so much studying to do, Mary. You don't understand.
2: And you don't understand that we think you need a break. Can't you relax for just a little while?
3: Yeah, Dad. Let's take a walk around the lake. Well, that's relaxing.
0: I'd feel a lot more relaxed if I could go home and do what I need to do. Besides, do you know what this picnic cost us? What did that bag of ice cost?
4: Dad, what's with you and the running total on our food costs?
2: He was paying bills before we left.
4: Oh, great. That's a real mood setter. Maybe I will go play catch with myself.
0: Why are you guys making me feel like the bad guy here? We're short on money, and I'm short on time, and I just wish you'd kidnap me on another day, that's all.
2: What other day, George? There are no other days. At least not in the foreseeable future.
0: And what am I supposed to do about it? I don't know how else to juggle everything I have to do, and if I don't come up with something soon, we'll lose the house, so what do you want me to do?
3: Lose the house?
4: Hang on, what did you say?
2: George.
0: I only meant that we may not be able to afford to stay in our house.
4: Oh, man, I knew it. I knew it would come to this. We're going to have to take a vow of poverty.
0: We will not.
3: You want to get rid of Normal and sell the house? What's next?
0: I didn't say I want to do any of those things. I just have to consider our options.
4: Is there anything else you're considering? I mean, since we're on the subject.
0: No, and don't get snippy.
4: I'm sorry. It's just that, I mean, I don't remember you saying that it was going to be like this when you decided to go in the ministry. Maybe if I'd have known, I would have changed my vote.
0: Well, there's no vote to change.
3: That's right. We just have to go along with whatever you decide.
0: Hey, I don't like your attitude, Donna.
3: Sorry.
0: So is this it? Is this how everyone is really feeling? You wish I'd never been called to the ministry? Mary, is this how you feel too?
2: George, I think we're all tired. Maybe it's more involved than we thought it would be.
0: Terrific. Great timing. Thanks for letting me know.
2: Just put the cooler over by the sink, Jimmy.
4: Sure, Mom.
3: Hello? Oh, hi, Mr. Riley. Oh, yeah, he's right here. It's for you, Dad, Tom Riley.
0: Thanks. Hello? Ah, sorry about that, Tom. The family decided to kidnap me for a picnic. The hospital? Oh, no. The pastor had a heart attack. Oh, how is he? Bypass surgery. Oh. Sure. I'll get to the hospital as soon as I can. Hang in there, Tom. And we'll be praying hard. Bye. I'm sorry. I have to go.
2: Let us know if there's anything we can do.
0: I will.
4: The perfect end to a perfect afternoon.
2: All right, come on.
3: Where are we going?
2: Into the family room. Your dad said we'd pray, and we will. About a lot of things.
1: 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We always love hearing from you.
0: Hi, Jack.
12: Hi, George. Any word on the pastor?
0: You heard, huh?
12: Uh-huh. Word seems to get around fast in this town.
0: Well, I just came from the hospital. Pastor's out of surgery and in intensive care. I think you'll be all right.
12: Oh, thank God. You look tired, George.
0: Yeah, I am a little, I guess. It's been a long day. Look, Tom Riley suggested I stop by and ask you to teach my Sunday school class tomorrow so I can have more time to prepare a sermon. Would you mind?
12: Oh, it's nice of Tom to think of me. Of course I will. Though I'm sure you're a tough act to follow.
0: Well, not tough enough. Seems like there's never enough time to prepare the way I should. Can I have some ice water, please?
12: Of course. I'm sorry I didn't ask.
0: Sorry.
12: Would you like anything else? Something to eat?
0: No, thanks. No, thanks. I'm still full from our picnic this afternoon.
12: You went on a picnic?
0: Mm-hmm.
12: Oh, that's encouraging. Considering how busy you are, a picnic must have been just the right break for you. Mm. Here's your water.
0: Thanks. Right break. Just the opposite. It's one of the worst afternoons we've ever had. I didn't realize until today just how much wear and tear my going into the ministry is having on my family. I mean, I knew it was affecting me, but I never guessed it would hurt them so much.
12: Hurt them?
0: Yeah, I'm always studying or working at the church or worrying about the finances. I'm sorry, I shouldn't be talking about this.
12: Oh, I don't mind. Seems like you ought to talk to somebody.
0: I feel like I'm some kind of phantom who just drifts in and out of my home. If I'm not studying, I'm at church. If I'm not at church, I'm sleeping. If I'm not sleeping, I'm studying. And today, just as I realize we may have to sell the house to make ends meet, I find out that my family is as miserable as I am. Maybe even more. All because I thought I was supposed to go into the ministry.
12: You thought?
0: I'll be honest, Jack. I'm just not sure it's worth it anymore. Maybe I made a mistake. Maybe God made a mistake. I can't believe I'm supposed to go into the ministry and wreck my family in the process.
12: Oh, I wish I knew what to say, George. Everything I've read about people who were called to the ministry says that they experienced the same thing you're experiencing. I don't think there were any exceptions. They had to commit and sacrifice and endure great hardship to follow the call.
0: But their families, too.
12: Even their families. Now, I can't say whether you've been called by God or not. That's between the two of you. All I know is that if you have been called, this is a part of the testing that prepares you for your ministry ahead.
0: Quite a test.
12: And I also know that whenever we're tested, God is also there to give us strength. He never calls us to something that he won't empower us to do.
0: Jack, it all sounds so wonderful, but right now I feel like I'm too exhausted to appreciate it.
12: I understand. There's still hope, though.
0: There is?
12: Sure. All this will change once you get on the other side of the seminary.
0: If I get on the other side of seminary.
12: You really think you might quit?
0: I don't know, Jack. I just don't know.

0: George, is that you?
1: Hi, Mary. Oh, you're all here. Hi, kids.
2: Hey, Dad.
0: We stopped at the hospital to see you, but Tom said you left to run some errands.
1: Yeah, I had to make some arrangements for church tomorrow, and... Well, I've been walking for a while and doing some thinking. Why don't you all sit down?
3: Uh-oh. I remember what happened last time he said that.
0: George, maybe
1: we
0: should...
1: Oh, wait, Mary. Let me say this and get it over with.
0: Okay.
1: I've been doing a lot of thinking, and, well, there's no other way to put it. I'm going to give up this whole scheme about being a minister.
2: What?
0: George!
1: Now, wait. Let me finish. I can't do this to you anymore. You're my family. I love you too much to keep tearing us apart with my studying and working and everything. The picnic today reminded me how much I miss doing things with you. I'm just tired of being tired all the time. I'm worn out with Greek and hermeneutics and expositional teaching, and I hate it that I have to nitpick over whether or not we can afford dog food or whether or not we have to sell the house. I hate it that I'll have to sell the house. Maybe my calling to the ministry was a mistake of some sort. I got my wires crossed with God. I don't know, but I just think I should give it up. You deserve better than this. And that's all I wanted to say.
0: Well, what a surprise.
2: Yeah, what a twist. I guess we were wrong.
3: Boy, I never figured my dad would turn into a wimp right in front of my very eyes.
1: What? What are you talking about?
0: George, after you left this afternoon, we did a lot of thinking and praying of our own. And strangely enough, we came to the exact opposite conclusion.
1: What do you mean?
0: We realized that we need to rally around you more, pray for you while you study, help you with your responsibilities at the church, and give you a break when you can really relax, not just when we think it's a good idea.
1: Well, that sounds good, Mary, but I...
0: It's our turn. I was with you when you went through the process to discern your call. We spent late nights talking about God's will, remember? And I don't think anybody made a mistake. God's call is real. And as your family, we're bound to keep you true to it, even if it means selling the house.
2: And finding a better home for Norma.
1: I don't know what to say.
0: Just say that you haven't given up.
3: We won't if you won't.
1: Okay. It's a deal. But it's not that easy, though. I mean, things won't change. I have classes and responsibilities.
0: Mm-hmm.
1: And...
0: More than you know.
1: What do you mean?
0: We had a long talk with Tom Riley at the hospital. As the head deacon at the church, he's going to ask you to fill in for the pastor while he recuperates.
1: What?
0: And as a member of the board of directors at the seminary, he's going to work out a reasonable study plan so you won't kill yourself trying to get a degree while you serve the church.
1: You're kidding.
0: Nope. Oh, and there was one other thing. What was it? I forget.
3: Something about a raise in pay.
0: Was it?
2: Oh, yeah. I remember now. Well, the church wants to put you on a full-time salary.
0: Which probably means we won't have to sell the house, if my figures are right.
1: I'm speechless. Tom Riley really said all that? Really?
0: What a pregnant woman lie to you. He said he'll talk to you about it at church tomorrow.
1: But I don't know what to say. I mean, are you really serious about this? You realize you just committed to God's calling for you, not just for me.
2: Yeah, I think so.
1: Jimmy?
3: All for one and one for all. Or something like that. Well, I'm in.
0: Me too.
1: And the baby?
0: On behalf of the baby, yes.
1: Well, thank you.
4: I say we should all rise to congratulate Odyssey Community Church's new kind of sort of in-between pastor, for the time being.
2: Congratulations.
4: And
1: thank you.
4: Our induction ceremony should end with some Sundays at Wits End. What do you think?
0: Oh, great idea.
1: I agree. Let's go.
2: What about the phone?
1: If we hurry, it'll probably stop ringing. Let's go. Hurry. Come on.
0: Ready? Right, come on.
3: You know, I hope they don't have hamburger flavor.
1: Hello? Yes, this is George Barkley. No, that's all right. It's no bother. Tonight's fine. Of course, I'll come right over. No, wait. I'm sorry. Actually, can it wait until tomorrow? I was just going out with my family, and tomorrow afternoon would be a lot better. Great. Great. Tomorrow, then. Right. Thanks. Bye-bye. All right, Lord. It's only in your strength. Only by your strength. Mary? Jimmy, Donna, wait up!

0: think the Barclays have come a long way in understanding what it means to sacrifice to God for His service. But you can be sure there's a lot more for them to learn in the days ahead. We'll all have to wait and see. Have you ever wanted to serve God but found it was harder than you thought? Why don't you write and tell me what happened? Just send your letter to Odyssey, Colorado Springs, Colorado 80995. 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And don't forget to ask how you can get a copy of today's episode. It's called George Under Pressure. That address again is Odyssey, Colorado Springs, Colorado 80995. Adventures in Odyssey is a presentation to focus on the family. George Under Pressure was written and directed by Paul McCusker. Our production engineer was Dave Arnold, and our executive producer is Chuck Bolte. And I'm Chris, hoping you'll join us again next time for more Adventures in Odyssey.
1: Hey, it's Susan with the Light Radio Network word for today. This is from the fifth chapter of Matthew. Verse 6 says, "Blessed are those who hunger and thirst for righteousness, for they will be filled."
2: This is Shauna on Johnny Erickson Tata Sharing Hope. Perhaps you've heard Johnny talk about her diving accident. Well, here she is today with part of the story that might be new to you.
3: Decades have passed since that fateful day I dove into shallow water, crunched my neck, then floated helplessly paralyzed, face down in the water. You know, I hardly ever think about that day. It was so long ago. That is, until recently, someone asked a question about it. The other day, a visitor to our Johnny and Friends office asked me, "Johnny, didn't you panic when you were in the water? I mean, you were face down. You were running out of breath. Weren't you frightened?" I had to pause a minute and think back. Did I panic? Was I frightened? Well, strange as it may seem, even though I was helplessly floating face down in the water and unable to right myself, honestly, I had no fear. Although I knew that in the next few seconds, water would flood my lungs, a deep and powerful peace held fear at bay. And I think this is why. Psalm 68, verse 20 says, quote, "Our God is a God who saves. From the sovereign Lord comes escape from death." Now that is a comforting verse, because it infers that our sovereign Lord is an escape artist when it comes to death. Someone once explained it well when he wrote, "All that pertains to deliverance from death, all that prepares for it, all that makes it easy to be born, all that constitutes a rescue from its pains and horrors, all that follows death in a higher and more blessed world, all that makes death final and places us in a condition where death is no more to be dreaded, all this belongs to God. All this is under His control. He only can enable us to bear death. He only can conduct us from a bed of death to a world where we shall never die." Wow. You know, as it turned out, looking back, my sister Kathy, she rescued me in a split second before I began to drown. I mean, isn't that amazing? Yes, God will rescue you, but sometimes it's in the split second. Yes, you will be delivered, but in absolutely no time to spare. Yes, His grace will uphold you, but sometimes it's not ministered until we come to the absolute end of ourselves. In other words, yes, I survived that diving accident, but by the skin of my teeth. Talk about something that refines your faith. Oh, my goodness. And it is why to this day Psalm 18 means so much to me, where it says, "The cords of death entangled me. The torrents of destruction overwhelmed me. The cords of the grave coiled around me. The snares of death confronted me. And in my distress, I called to the Lord. I cried to my God for help. And from His temple, He heard my cry." Only heaven is going to reveal the countless times you and I escape death every day. So thank Him for His sovereign protection over your life. Whether broken necks, broken arms, or broken fingernails, God blankets you with His protection, often waiting until the last minute, but His protection is there. And finally, when your time does come to leave this earth for the next, God will provide the same escape. In the meantime, know that your times are in His hands, and that is the safest place to be.
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6: Man, when we get this down, you know what? All of a sudden, all of my weaknesses, all of my frailties, it becomes a power tool in the hands of God, because Paul the Apostle had weaknesses. He had frailties. And God grabbed him like a plane. Think about it. Grabbed him in the head and went vroom, like this. Come on, Paul. I'm going to build my church.
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5: 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As humans, we all have some kind of limitation. But hard situations can serve a purpose. You see, having a disability doesn't just mean a physical condition. It can be anything that makes life difficult. We often feel like our struggles, well, makes us unique. But all of us have something that we're dealing with. So today, Pastor Jack teaches that disabilities and limitations can push us to rely upon God. When we focus on how to respond to problems and not the problems themselves, our strength and support will come from the Lord rather than ourselves. Now with his message called Discipline of Disability, here's pastor and Bible teacher Jack Hibbs.
6: The Bible says that Paul was stoned by his adversaries and left for dead. I think he died. I think God brought him back. Can you imagine? Imagine what if you can go online and watch people being stoned to death. Oh, you should. I'm not joking. You want to get your eyes and your brain clear about Islam, go look at Islamic countries and what they do. You should see it. Wake up, America. Paul had been stoned and whipped and laid open, and his body was scarred. Probably a little bit deformed from all the stuff he had gone through. Paul says, I am not worrying about how this all turns out in the end, because you know what? I bear the scars of Christ in my own body. Think of that for a minute. How committed are we to what Jesus wants to do, to what Jesus is doing? Man, when we get this down, you know what? All of a sudden, all of my weaknesses, all of my frailties, it becomes a power tool in the hands of God, because Paul the Apostle had weaknesses. He had frailties, and God grabbed him like a plane. Think about it. Grabbed him in the head, grabbed him maybe like in the rump, and went vroom, like this. Come on, Paul. I'm going to build my church. Imagine if every Christian had a handle sticking out of their back wherever we went. God just says, I need something done right now. Come on. We should look at each other like that, with handles sticking out of our back. God can grab us anytime and use us. In Philippians 1:20, he says, for I live in eager expectation, verse 20, Philippians 1, and hope that I will never do anything that causes me shame, but that I will always be bold for Christ as I have been in the past, and that my life will also honor Christ whether I live or die. For to me, to live is Christ, and dying is even better. Wow. So, man, isn't that kind of fatalistic? No way. It's impossible to be fatalistic when heaven's your target and you have a purpose to live now. Also this, when God goes to work, people will be affected. The whole palace guard, look at verse 13. The whole palace guard. How in the world? Can you imagine? What if you had a burden to witness to the Secret Service right now? So, man, I want to reach out to the U.S. Secret Service. What are you going to do, knock on their door? Hey, can you let me in? I want to tell you about Jesus. They wouldn't even open the door. Can you imagine going to Langley and knocking on the door of the CIA? Hey, can I come on in and tell you about Jesus? So how do you do that? How do you get to share with people like that? You get yourself arrested. Yes. Paul's preaching Christ. God, in his infinite wisdom, winds up having the situation be so that Paul was taken away. And he shares Jesus with the palace guards. You guys, I really, truly, have you ever watched the White House when the helicopter lands? That's called Marine One, HMX-1. I got to be on that thing 3 times. I got to sit in that, in the president's chair. You know the phone, like in a movie, and you pick it up, and it says Moscow, Tel Aviv, Cairo. It's really there. I picked it up. I'm not kidding. I have stuff in my office from that helicopter. They gave it to me. I didn't take it. And I sat in that chair, had the presidential seal on it, prayed for the president. Pretty awesome. I didn't get to see the president. So how would I have gotten to see the president? Probably would not have gotten a chance to see the president on that helicopter, unless I'd maybe done something illegal, I don't know what. But how do I get to Leavenworth or wherever they take people? You would be carted away under that entourage to that location for that punishment or for that jurisdiction. Paul was taken to the Roman palace guard. And he preaches Christ. And guess what? We know from other portions of scripture that even those of Caesar's household had gotten saved. My friends, you may not know what's going on. Jeff may not understand. And maybe his family's saying, Lord, why? Maybe someone in the hospital tomorrow will hear about Jesus, and at Christmas will share with his mother-in-law, and she's got a neighbor who doesn't believe in Jesus, and that neighbor knows the trash man who, and I'm serious. That's how it works. Can't he make it easier? It's what he does, but you become a power tool in God's hands in all of our weaknesses. He's amazing.

0: poor, and he knew how to handle himself when he had stuff. Everywhere and in all things I've learned both to be full and to be hungry, both to abound and to suffer need. What's he saying in verse 13, Philippians 4? I can do all things through Christ who strengthens me. That's a great verse. That's an awesome verse. And then also this, when God goes to work, people will be encouraged. Look what it says there. He says that everybody's now found out that my chains are in Christ. You know what they began to say that word means? People began to talk, hey man, the Lord put Paul in jail. The Lord put Paul in jail. He stood for righteousness. He got put in jail. He wasn't speeding with his donkey. He didn't like cut some camel off. He's in jail for preaching Christ. And people began to talk about it. What's he in jail for? Preaching Jesus. His chains are in Christ. What a great thing. Think of that. What's he doing? Well, he's doing time. For what? He was preaching Christ. He witnessed to Nancy Pelosi or somebody, I don't know, got arrested. That's an honor. That's amazing. It'd be encouraging. The very reason, the explanation, it was about Jesus. And Paul said in 2 Corinthians that in all of his weaknesses, the Lord had used them, that God had become more grand. Listen, church, we're almost done. God had become more grand and more glorious in the minds of people because of weakness. It's amazing. So that the power of Christ would rest upon him, says the scriptures. In 2 Timothy 4, it's one of the most moving chapters, in my opinion, of the entire Bible. 2 Timothy chapter 4, I remember when we did our study in the book of 2 Timothy, that part, that chapter moved me to the core because Paul now is older. He's in prison for the last time. He's in Rome. We've been to that prison. And the next morning, his head was going to get cut off. And Paul says in 2 Timothy 4, 6, he says, for I am already being poured out as a drink offering. Listen, if you're Jewish, you get it. Paul is saying, I'm a dead man. I'm not getting out of this one alive. I'm checking all my bases. I got everything settled. Tomorrow I die. I'm being poured out. When that drink offering is poured out, it hits the coals of the altar. The steam rises. And what was you goes up. And he goes, that's me. He says, for my departure's at hand. I have fought the good fight. I've finished the race. I've kept the faith. And finally, there's laid up for me a crown of righteousness, which the Lord, the righteous judge, will give me on that day. And not only me also, but to all those who have loved his appearing. That's a great statement. And in Romans 8:26, the same man, Paul wrote to the Italians in Romans 8:26, and he says, likewise, the Spirit also helps our weaknesses. Did you guys know this? Did you know that the Holy Spirit prays for you? I don't understand that. But the Bible says that the Holy Spirit prays for us. That's weird. I didn't think about that. The Holy Spirit talks to God the Father for us. And the Bible also says Jesus intercedes for us. Are you with me?
1: Yes.
0: The Holy Spirit and Jesus talk to the Father for us. The Bible says wherever two or more are gathered. How about this? In the hearing of two witnesses, the truth shall be established. The Holy Spirit and the Son is talking to the Father about you. Not about you. I'm just like, oh man. For you. Romans 8:26, likewise, the Holy Spirit, capital S, also helps our weaknesses, for we do not know what we should pray for as we ought. But the Spirit himself makes intercession for us with groanings which cannot be uttered. Now he who searches the hearts knows what the mind of the Spirit is, because he makes intercession for the saints according to the will of God. And we know that all things work together for good to those who love God, to those who are the called according to his purposes. Final point. Disabilities will cause us to become dependent. That's a very good thing, to be dependent. Number one, this way, We are unable, church,

0: to provide for ourselves. Did you know that? We're unable. It says in verse 14, "Now for most of the brethren in the Lord, having become confident by my chains, are much more bold to speak the word without fear." Very quickly, we're unable to provide for ourselves truly. God has promised to take care of us. And Paul says, guess what? Not only is God using these chains, but he's using it in the lives of other people. Are you willing tonight, church, listen, are you willing tonight to say to the Lord, "Lord, use my life so that whatever you want to do, your will be done"? Are you listening? "Your will be done, Father, that in my life you would infuse into others that they might be confident." Are you willing to pray that prayer? Now you need to say, "Jack, I'm scared to pray that prayer." No, son. I don't understand it. But when you pray that and say, "Lord, I want to be used by you," you cannot live a more blessed life.
1: 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And now, let's get back to today's message. Once again, here's Pastor Jack.
0: I don't understand it. But when you pray that and say, "Lord, I want to be used by you," you cannot live a more blessed life. And I can't explain it. See, well, but what if it's like Joseph, who gets sold out by his brothers and thrown into a pit? And he gets carted off to Egypt. Yeah, you know what, Joseph? That's a big deal. I can't think of anybody who had, outside of Jesus, Joseph. I mean, his life, he was constantly misrepresented, lied about, forgotten about, ripped off, cheated by his family, by the Egyptians, by the caravan of Ishmaelites. It was horrible for him. Anyone has a right to complain? It's Joseph. And you never see him complaining. And the poor guy, he was born an absolute physical stud, incredibly handsome, and Potiphar's wife keeps hitting on him. And a man of integrity. And what happened? You think, "Oh man, surely God's going to really totally defend him because he's a man of integrity." God did defend him in God's time and in God's way. But he wound up going to jail because this total jaguar or cougar woman kept coming on to him. Lie with me every day. It said that she cast longing eyes at him. You know, what does that mean? Take me, get me. What is that? And he kept running from her. So then she ripped him off. Had him thrown in jail because he wouldn't go for it. Joseph. Joseph grew up in that horrible time being radically dependent upon God. What about Job? Joseph did nothing wrong. Job was minding his own business. Satan says, "You know what? God, you've blessed that guy so much, it makes me sick." And God says, "I know that guy. There's nobody on the earth like him." And Satan says to God, "You know what? You let me take him to an inch of his life and he'll curse you to your face. His faith in you is all because he's rich. You've blessed him. He's got kids galore. He's got all kinds of donkeys and stuff. I'll kill them all." God, who knows all things, he says, you can touch him, but you can't take his life. You say, "Man, that's mean. Look, the Bible says in Genesis, or book of Job, excuse me, chapter 42, that in the end, Job is restored with wealth and children more, and his life was more blessed in the end than it was in the beginning. I can't explain it. Just like you can't explain the things going on in your life. But my friend, you'll either hang on to Jesus or you'll bail like a lunatic and jump out of the boat into the raging sea. And you're gonna make that choice. And I highly recommend that you stay with Jesus all the way through." You know what, real quickly? Jonah goofed up and brought almost everything upon himself. Jonah ran from God. Jonah knew the will of God and ran from God. Maybe you're a Jonah tonight. You know exactly what God's telling you to do and you're running from God. It's funny because I see you running down the street and you're like this big and behind there's these giant feet coming behind you. It's God. Hey! where are you going? And you're running. We were talking before service, and Lisa and I remember Ashley, she's really little. We're at Mervyn's. She is so tiny, and the little stinker, she would go hide. And we're shopping. I thought you had Ashley. I thought you had Ashley. Where have you been? I was in that area of the store. Where were you? I was in that area of the store. When's the last time you saw her? Like a half hour ago. You ever had that feeling? You ever had that happen? And instantly, I ran to the front of the doors of the Mervyn's and stood there. And I would have killed anyone coming out of the building because my daughter's lost. And the worst thoughts enter your mind as a parent. You ever been there as a parent? And man, get on the announcement. You announce, shut down this store. Her name's Ashley. She looks like this. She's about that big. It's a horrible feeling. Where are you? She's inside of the rack, hiding the whole time. Hang on. I thought it was great. Can you imagine the gut feel? Can you imagine the gut feel when God said, where are you, Adam? Eve, where are you? Can you imagine the gut feel of God when two of his kids had run away? Where are you? Think about that as a parent. He's calling you back. We're unable to protect ourselves. We need to come to him. The Bible says in Psalm 103, verse 14, for he knows our frame and he knows that we're just dust. Isn't he kind? And then we end with this, we're unable to promote ourselves. You say, what does that mean? When I say promote, it says in verse 14, and we end with this, that they were much more bold to speak the word without fear. That word without fear means this. They were much more bold because Paul's imprisonment. Here's what happened. Wake up, we're ending. It's time to wake up and go home. Here it is. They looked at Paul and they kind of like, imagine they poked him. How you doing? I'm fine. But you're chained and you're in jail. Yeah. And you know, everyone's talking about you being in here. And even some of the guards, man, we got that guards over there now. They're singing little Jesus songs. Yeah, I know. It's been amazing. I've been sharing with everybody. Wow. Well, you know what? People outside started thinking, if you can preach the gospel chained in prison, then we ought to be able to preach it free outside. And that's what's been going on. And we've seen your faithfulness, Paul, and it's made us. Here's what the word means. It's made us fearless in the face of men. How cool is that? By your witness, we're not afraid of anybody anymore. You guys, that is the answer to any disabilities we might have. Lord, whatever I am, what I have and what I don't have, it's yours. Use it. And he will. And in this case, the witnesses became fearless in the face of men. That's what we need in this day and age. The church needs men and women fearless. The Bible says that the fear of man is a snare, but the righteous are as bold as a lion. That's cool. Luckily for you, my voice is done. Father, we pray tonight, O Lord, our God. Blessed are you, Lord, who brings forth everything that we need. Father, we pray tonight that as your people, we would revel in your presence that you've made possible through Jesus. To simply speak, talk, commune with you, to talk with you. And Father, that tonight, if there's a man or a woman, a boy or a girl that they don't have that, they don't know that. Very religious maybe, but no personal moment by moment interaction, no keen awareness that you're ever before them, that would change. And my friend, maybe that's you tonight. And I highly, highly beg and plead with you to say yes to Jesus right now, right where you're at. Ask him to forgive you of your sins. He can't wait to do that. He's so excited to do that. He died on the cross for you, for us, and to join the family of God, not this church, but by faith right now to say, Lord, I want to be in this forgiven family. I want to be in this saved house of people. And you would tell them right now, Lord Jesus, thank you for dying for me on the cross and being risen from the dead to shatter the grip of the grave, to blow the lid off the ground, to roll the stone away. Lord, will you do that for me in my life? Will you fix my life? Will you fix my home? My friend, please do that right now, right where you're at, while you have the time. This world is so, so precarious right now. You don't even know if you have tomorrow. Say yes to Jesus now. Father, we thank you in Jesus' name. All God's people said,
2: amen.
0: Amen.
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7: This is Max Licato. Mark 1:35 says, Jesus went out and departed to a solitary place, and there he prayed. This dialogue must have been common among his friends. Has anyone seen Jesus? Oh, you know, he's up to the same thing. Praying again? Yep, he's been gone since sunrise. Jesus would even disappear for an entire night of prayer. Prayer for most of us isn't a matter of a month-long retreat or even an hour of meditation. It's a conversation with God while driving to work or waiting for an appointment. God will teach you to pray. We speak, He listens. He speaks, we listen. It's prayer in its purest form. God changes His people through such moments. Here's my challenge for you. Every day for 4 weeks, pray 4 minutes. Then get ready to connect with God like never before. This is Max Licato.
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